1971. Cale, of course, of the Velvet Underground, and Terry Riley of Terry Riley. If you're just tuning in, this is Catholic Block. I'm your host, Lowercase Mark. Here with you until 9 o'clock. I've been having a good time spinning the weirdo jams, as I always do. Hope you've been digging them. Wanted to let you know about some stuff. Here's what's happening around Ithaca on Thursday, July 16th. 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At 6, Kip and Richie at 6 Mile Creek Vineyard. 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That's 607-441-9734. 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Information about what's going on in your community, and also information about how you can support the station in a variety of ways, whether that be as a volunteer, which we are always inviting, or as a member of our financially sustaining community. 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All right, up next, Alvarius B. This is a project of Alan Bishop of the Sun City Girls. 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It's got a brand new record out called Malarial Dream. It's a nice one. It's also on the Sun City Girls label, Abduction. We're going to hear a piece, Texas Headphones. 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

return.

Right. Approaching the end of the album closer Every Day from the band I. 2025 release Black Ships on Carbon Records. Split with Grapefruit Records. Head of that Dome in the early 80s with To Duck and To Dive from their fourth album, subtitled Will You Speak This Word. Hovercraft ahead of that with Angular Momentum from their 1997 release Akathisia. Ray Montgomery gave us Erstwhile Enervation from his newish release Guitars Infernal a little earlier this year on Discreet Music. And at the top of the set, Alvarius B with Texas Headphones from the brand new record Malarial Dream out on Abduction. That's going to about do it for this episode of Catholic Block. I'll be back with you next week. Things don't get too nuts. And they might. You never know. That's what I aim to do. And hope you all take care. Be careful out there. And enjoy the World Cup if you celebrate. Here's some Dead Sea to close this out.

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Comfort level, Stella, baby, how you? Got so lucky when I found you. How you rep me, girl, you make me proud, boo. When we, you got me screaming loud, too.

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'Twas in another lifetime, one of toil and blood, when blackness was a virtue, the road was full of mud. I came in from the wilderness, a creature void of form. Come in, she said, I'll give you shelter from the storm. And if I pass this way again, you can rest assured I'll always do my best for her, on that I give my word. In a world of steel-eyed death and men who are fighting to be warm, come in, she said, I'll give ya shelter from the storm. Not a word was spoke between us, there was a little risk involved. Everything up to that point had been left unresolved. Try imagining a place where it's always safe and warm.

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1: From Feature Story News in Washington, I'm Kate Fisher. The US has carried out a fresh wave of strikes on Iran, hitting coastal defenses and cruise missile sites. The European Union's banned the import and purchasing of gold from Sudan. And England take on Argentina in the FIFA World Cup semi-final in Atlanta.

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1: Yes, Lisa.
0: Is the water warm enough?
1: Yes, Lisa.
0: Shall we begin?
1: Yes, Lisa.

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1: The Blue Zeppelin is a presentation of Swiss Community Radio, produced at Radio Rabe in Bern and also heard on Radio Laura in Zurich.

Hey, everybody. Welcome to another edition of the Blues Zeppelin. Air date for this program is Sunday, July 5th, 2026, and it's a real warm, hot day here in Bern, the Swiss capital. 29 degrees centigrade, and that's 84 degrees Fahrenheit. And on today's Blues Zeppelin, in hour number one, the Zeppelin's going to fly down to Bellinzona, or at least to Ticino, and we're going to speak with Connie Centeno, because she's going to tell us all about the upcoming Bellinzona Blues Festival taking place the 24th and 25th of July. And there are a lot of headliners there, great headliners. Carolyn Wonderland's going to be there, Kyla Brock's, and Justina Lee Brown, amongst others. The Cinelli brothers are going to be there as well. But it's focusing this year on a lot of great women and women bands. In hour number two, we're going to do something, I think, a little bit special. You know, this is the weekend in North America, in the U.S., the nation of my birth. And they're celebrating 250 years, America 250. And I'm inviting Mighty Mo Rodgers, who's been a very outspoken blues musician for decades. And he's going to come on and talk about, yeah, some taking a look at what's going on in the U.S., maybe from a different perspective than what the celebrations are all about in the U.S. So we have a busy show for you planned. The Zeppelin is starting off hovering over the province of Alberta in Canada. We're going to hear two songs. The first one is from the wonderful band Secondhand Dream Car, and they have an upcoming album, an album that has been people have been waiting for with great anticipation. And here's a single from it. The album's going to be called Get Ready, and the single is called It's All the Same. And then we're going to head from Edmonton down to Calgary, because Ethan Askey and the Elevators, they have a new album coming out called Outside the Lines and a track called Big Bad Boss Man. But let's get it started here with Secondhand Dream Car, and welcome to the Blues Zeppelin.

Yeah, that is brand new from Jason Ritchie and the Bad Kind. Of course, Jason Ritchie on the harp, on the harmonica, and that features Caitlin Dibble on vocals, and the track we heard was called Renegade. The album is called 13 Hours. That's Jason Ritchie and the Bad Kind. And now we're going to hear from a good friend of the Blue Zeppelin. I'm a big fan of this guy, Doug Duffy and Bad, not B-A-N-D, but B-A-D-D. Brand new album out called Souvenirs. Doug Duffy hailing from northern Louisiana. And the album is called Souvenirs, and the track we're going to hear is called Delta Melody.

You know, the Anthony Paul Soul Orchestra also has a brand new album out. It's called What Can We Do? And it features Willie Jordan on vocals. And the track we're going to hear is You Lie Like a Rug.

0: Yeah, that's brand new from the Anthony Paul Soul Orchestra. And now the Blue Zeppelin is hovering over the canton of Ticino. And I'm very happy to invite Connie Centeno onto the Blues Zeppelin. She's working with the Bellinzona Blues Festival. She's also a big, big, big member of the Swiss Blues Society. And I'm thrilled to have her on the line. Connie, welcome to the Blues Zeppelin.
1: Thank you. Thank you, Mark. Thank you for inviting me.
0: Oh, my pleasure. Now, there's a big festival.

0: festival going on in Tessin in a couple of weeks. I think, what is it, 3 weeks?
1: Yes, it's on the weekend, 24th, 25th of July, the Bellinzona Blues Festival, which is not a young one. It's already a few years that it's existing, but now this year it is section 2026.
0: And it was on for a number of years. There was, a change of whoever was directing that festival, and now it's back. And there's a lot of really strong women singers being featured this year.
1: Correct. The festival itself is existing near to 40 years now, since 1980. There has been about every year with small interruption. It has been reorganized last year first, the first year after the COVID, and the audience was so happy to have it, so that we decided to do the real first session of the COVID this year.
0: Yeah, that's wonderful. And you should talk a little bit about Bellinzona, because it's in the southern part of Switzerland. It's in an absolutely beautiful town with there's some Roman ruins there.
1: Yes, the festival will happen on the Piazza Governo, which is surrounded by the castles. It's an awesome, really an awesome place, venue to be. Bellinzona itself is the capital of Ticino. It's a super, super nice city with a lot of history, as I just mentioned it. It's not only the blues that is a part of Bellinzona, a lot of other stuff is happening, but Ticino itself, you need to come. You cannot miss that. It's so nice here in the south, and we have warm enough.
0: Yeah, and it's also good. It's on the north-south train access. So if you're
1: correct,
0: coming from either Zurich, Bern, Lucerne, it's very easy to get to.
1: It doesn't matter from where, because you can come with the Centovalina Locarno Bellinzona, which is also feasible. You can come north-south, as you just mentioned. And the venue itself, Piazza Governo, is just like 7-10 minutes by walk from the station. So it's really also achievable for someone that it's not coming down by car, which makes definitely sense. If you can go by train, please do so, because it's a nice ride. And as you know, a lot of people have vacations, so the streets are quite full with people coming from north to south. So if you can go by train, that's surely a good way to come to us.
0: And Connie, am I correct? Is it a free festival?
1: Correct, yes. It is a free festival. You have four concerts first night, four concerts second night. You also have a band that is playing during the Mercato, which is the market on Saturday morning, which is Lovesick, which is one of the band that is also playing in the festival itself. So yes, it is absolutely for free.
0: Cool. Let's talk now about some of the headliners coming there. Carolyn Wonderland, wonderful artist from Texas, will be in Europe, and she'll be playing on the Friday night at Bellinzona. I have a track queued up from a recent album she put out called Truth Is, and this is called the Orange Juice Blues. Do you want to say anything about Carolyn before I play it?
1: I mean, we are so happy that she's coming. And for the rest, I believe the music will talk. So let's talk with the music.
0: Here we go.
1: I have

0: Yeah, and that's a wonderful track from Carolyn Wonderland. And you know, Connie, Carolyn played for a long time in John Mayall's band.
1: Correct. She was for a few years, I would say, there. And it's one of her favorite musicians, as she said to us.
0: Yeah, and at this time, believe it or not, there's a lot of musicians from the States touring currently in Europe. Mike Zito is here. Carolyn Wonderland is coming to Europe. Curtis Salgado will be touring. He's going to be at the Peretta Soul Festival. So Europe seems to be the place for a lot of American musicians, Sugar Ray Rayford as well. They're all coming to Europe in the summer.
1: I don't know which place is good. I mean, the Europe is a nice place to play. There's a lot of festivals around, so it's season somehow for us, of course, on this time of the year.
0: Yep. Talk about the website. There is a website set up where one can see the lineup and also information about how to get there and maybe places to stay. I'm coming down with the train. I'll be staying at a local hotel. I'll be down from Friday through Sunday. I'm looking forward to being there for this edition of the Bellinzona Blues Festival. But tell us about the website.
1: Yeah, so you can have all information on the website that we have, bellinzonablues.com, but you also have Facebook or Instagram where you can see also the lineup and so on. You can also submit to the newsletter that we have. So we are achievable on different ways. Whatever you need to know, that's where you would have the information for.
0: You know, as long as I have you here on the Blue Zeppelin, I'm going to give you a chance to also make some comments about the Swiss Blues Society. You're very involved in the Swiss Blues Society.
1: I am. I'm on one side a secretary there, and we are, as you know, we are organizing on one side the Blues Music Awards Switzerland, which next edition will be on the 4th of February 2027 in the Mühle Hunziken. We also have the Swiss Blues Challenge, which will happen next year. The date needs to be confirmed, but will be around Wien, because Wien will be the one which is organizing it. And of course, we are having also the Swiss Blues Tour, because the winner of the Swiss Blues Challenge automatically is part of the Swiss Blues Tour. So each venue that is part of it can book the artist, the group, the band, however you want to call it, to have a session or a concert on that, which, by the way, as pre-information, the Blues Club in Baden will have him. So yeah, we are working intensively now, the preparation, of course, and then you have also the Best Self produced CDs that's coming up. So this is the next expiry date that we have, or the end date. It's end of September, which is let's say the next project at the moment, and then we have the Blues Music Award in February, that is in the next one. It's really nice to do this. I love this way to work with the team and to give back something to the blues music, as I love, as you can imagine, blues music.
0: Yeah, and you know, I want to publicly acknowledge your contributions. You've been working very hard for several years now on behalf of the Swiss Blues Society. So I want to publicly thank you for all of your efforts. I also want to give that URL one more time. It's www.bellinzonablues.com.
1: .com, yes.
0: And you can go there and find out all information. You know, the next artist I have queued up, she comes to Switzerland quite often. She's from Manchester in the UK. Kyla Brox, what a beautiful voice she has.
1: Yes, and she's also playing some instrument apart with the voice. So I'm really excited to see if she's bringing the flute with her to Bellinzona to play also the flute and not only to sing. I mean, she can also only sing. It's not a problem. It's absolutely fine.
0: Right.
1: But sometimes also having the instrument with her.
0: I have a track queued up called Sensitive Soul from a wonderful CD she put out called Pain and Glory. Let's hear that now. We're going to come back in our final moments with Connie Gentineau.

0: Yeah, that is just incredible music from the 2018 release from Kyla Brocks. That's the album is called Pain and Glory, and that beautiful track is called Sensitive Soul. Speaking of sensitive souls, I'm on the line right now with Connie Centeno in Ticino, and we have more music even coming. But you want to give us some more information about the dates and the times when the festival begins?
1: Yes, please. It is 24th and the 25th July 2026. The concert starts at 18:30 in the evening, at both evening. And if you want to get to the market, it will be at 11 on Saturday morning as well. So we will be plenty of blues during these hours. And you have at each evening four different groups, and each one is perfect. So please just come and visit us and just enjoy music, support live music, so that these venues makes sense and can continue in the future as well.
0: Thank you. And Bellinzona also is an incredibly beautiful town.
1: Yes, definitely. There's a lot of history if you want to see during the day. There's the castle that you can go. There's a lot of other stuff that you can visit. Or just be at the piazza and enjoy a coffee or drink or something like that.
0: And I assume some of the good wine of Canton of Ticino will be available at the festival.
1: Yes, definitely. I mean, we will have the bar so that everyone can have a drink or buy a drink. We have, of course, also the possibility to eat. There is also restaurants around the festival. So we have a good choice, definitely. Definitely a good choice.
0: Good. And, you know, we're not importing all the musicians. Carolyn Wonderland coming from Texas and Kyla Brocks coming from the UK. Switzerland's own Justina Lee Brown will also be performing on Saturday, the 25th of July.
1: Correct. And as you know, she has an amazing voice. The name is an amazing person. She put out the last album last year, Echoes of Home. So she will surely have part of the songs that she will perform on the evening, 25th. So just that you know that Caroline is performing on the 24th and Kyla and Justina are performing on the 25th of July.
0: So that's two good reasons, or actually three good reasons, to come for both nights, not just one
1: Absolutely,
0: night.
1: Absolutely, yes.
0: And I assume there are plenty of places to stay in and around Bellinzona.
1: Yes. You need to hurry up a little bit because of the normal vacation. And people, of course, are in vacation in Ticino, but you still find some hotter rooms, hotter places around, definitely.
0: Connie, I want to thank you so much for flying with me today on the Blues Zeppelin. And I look forward. I'll see you in 3 weeks. I'll see you in Ticino. And I assume there's usually a lot of warm sun. It's going to be hot there during the festival, I guess.
1: It should be hot. I hope so. Definitely. The weather, I mean, we are blessed to have sun and nice weather now. And we are pretty sure that the sun will also come to see and hear the blues in the Piazza Governo in Bellinzona.
0: Thank you so much, Connie. Stay on the line. I'll say goodbye to you off air. But we're going to go out right now with Justina Lee Brown from her album Echoes of Home. And this is my favorite track on the album. It's called Iago.

Yeah, Bozsák and the Zydeco High Rollers. Bozsák left us, I believe, in 1995. Great sound from Louisiana. Bozsák and the Zydeco High Rollers doing the title track of that album called Pick Up on This. And it's now into the first hour here on the Blue Zeppelin. It's time for station identification. 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The Blues Zeppelin comes to you every second Sunday, once a fortnight, from 3 p.m. to 5 p.m., 1,500 hours CET to 1,700 hours CET. The Blues Zeppelin is also heard on Radio Laura 97.5. FM megahertz in the city of Zurich, Saturday nights from 10 till midnight. 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That's DAB Plus Radio in the canton of the Valais. And also here, 89.7 WRFI Odessa, 88.1 in Ithaca, 91.9 WINO Watkins Glen, and CJRO Carlsbad Springs, Ottawa. And the Blues Zeppelin is also heard on Ground Zero Plus Radio. That's based, I believe, in Portland, Oregon. It's an online radio service, and you can hear the Blues Zeppelin several times a week there. So we're going to go into hour number two. In about 10 or 15 minutes, we're going to speak with Mighty Mo Rogers. He's somewhere in Southern California, and he's going to talk about his perspective on America at 250, but here's some music.

0: Yeah, that's a Fast Eddie Wilkinson, Fast Eddie's Blue Band with Cold Shot from an album called Blues Hunter. Before that, the late but great Clarence Gatemouth Brown with Long Way Home, title track from that album. Screamin' Jay Hawkins with Strokin' from a very interesting album called Black Music for White People. And now the Blue Zeppelin is heading to Southern California, and I'm inviting Mighty Mo Rogers to come on the Blue Zeppelin. Mo has been an integral part of this program, having been on the show many times, but also having written the theme song for the Blue Zeppelin. And Mo is considered the blues philosopher, philosopher of the blues. He always says blues is truth. And Mo, I'm very grateful you're here on the Blue Zeppelin. Good morning.
1: Well, thank you. Thank you, Mark.
0: Yeah.
1: Glad to be here.
0: Now, you know, America at 250, and I thought, you know, who else could I possibly ask to come up with his perspective on where you see the country at this time?
1: Well, thank you again, Mark, for inviting me to your brilliant show. And this is strange times in America for what's happening at 250 years. We have a president, I hate to say this, but I got to say it, who's dividing our country. And this scares me, and so I'm trying to do what I always do, write about it in my music and say things about this, because I love my country, but right now we're in some really divisive situations here in America.
0: And this is interesting because you've spent many, many years in Europe, and during the pandemic you were based in France, and you only recently returned to the U.S. Is that correct?
1: Yes, you're exactly right. I returned recently. I became a grandfather. My son may be a grandfather. I had a granddaughter. And I came back for that. And again, I hadn't seen my family here for a number of time. I was in Europe at least 3 years. The pandemic got me there, and I couldn't get out, and finally I stayed. But now I'm back in America, in California. And again, writing stuff to what's happening in America.
0: Well, Mo, I'm going to give you the floor here. Tell us some of your observations.
1: Well, first of all, this is the 4th of July American celebration was yesterday. On that day, in Washington, D.C., marching down the main street were 400 men with masks on, and some were carrying Confederate flags. This is on the 4th of July in America, in Washington, D.C. And it was, you can see these men carrying these flags, and all were wearing masks on their face, like Ku Klux Klan, and about 400. And this happened on 4th of July. And it shocks me because why would someone do this? Except that this leader of the country, he's brought all of this divisive forces out. He has. There's always been here. You know, there's always been racism, and there's been sexism, and there's been anti-Semitism, there's been all kind of stuff. But he brought it out. And I hate to say that, but it's truth. He's a divisive president. And these forces are only going to become worse, I believe. So just as an artist, only thing I can do is I write about it in my music. I have a song, actually a record, it's called Blues for America. And I say blues with the number 4 instead of F-O-R, Blues for America. And I say that on purpose because I think within the next 4 years, it's going to get crazy. The video is going to get crazy. He's allowed this to happen. So I'm going to say something about that in this record called Blues for America.
0: Is that something you're working on currently? Will that be ready soon?
1: Yes. It'll be ready by the end of this year.
0: Cool.
1: The song.
0: I think we should start off with a song from a 2007 album you put out called Redneck Blues. And this is a song called Have You Seen the American Dream? What prompted you to write this song?
1: Well, I wrote it because, again, in that time, I saw things that didn't recognize the dream. It's like they lost the dream. America was founded with as he said, all people are created equal in the Constitution written by Thomas Jefferson, although he owned slaves. He was against slavery himself. He owned slaves, and he had a part of the Declaration where it said to stop slavery. He wanted to stop it, but he died owning slaves. And so when I knew that, and I read that, I said to myself, well, I have to write this song about these things. And so that's how that song came about.
0: Why don't we hear that now, and then we'll come back for more discussion. Is that okay, Mo?
1: Yes, Mark. Thank you so much.

0: Yeah, from Mighty Mo Rogers' 2007 release, Redneck Blues, and the track we heard was Have You Seen the American Dream? And Mo, do you see evidence of it upon your return to the U.S.?
1: I see nightmares. My dream is almost like a nightmare, what I'm seeing here in America now. I hate to be, talking negative like these things, because that song, American Dream, was a while back when I did it. But today, again, I'm really, really saddened by what I see what's happening in America. I still believe in my country, but again, it's such divisive forces. And starting on the 4th, and Trump made a speech and had a ceremony, and it was hardly nobody was there. He thought it was thousands, that it was empty seats, everything. People didn't come, didn't show up. So a lot of people are going against him, what he's trying to do to America. But I still love my country, but I'm going to still sing and write about the things that I see, the divisive forces I see right now in America that he's bringing out in this presidency. So that's this where I'm on that right now, that page.
0: Mo, do you speak to other blues musicians where you are? Is there a similar feeling amongst the blues community in the U.S.?
1: I'm close to, I'm right outside of L.A. And many of the blues people, not like me, they basically are doing traditional blues, and they don't talk to the issues. But I do, because for me, blues is like I said, I got it from Sonny Rollins McGee, blues is truth. And the truth is what you see around you and what you see every day. You know, and most blues artists, they sing traditional blues, they sing old blues, and they sing some great blues, but it's traditional old stuff. My masters, like Muddy Waters and Howlin' Wolf, people like those kind of guys, I don't think they're around anymore, don't exist. People just can't sing like that anymore, to me. Oh, they're good singers, but to me, those original guys are the masters for me. And especially when I do guys, I did Sonny Cherry and Bonnie McGee, when I did a record on them, they're all my heroes. But again, I speak to conditions that are going on today. And I'm in a minority, I know that. And some places don't want me to play because they know I speak to the issues. And I speak to, and they want to, shake the money maker, have a good time, have another drink. And I respect that, but blues for me is what's happening on your life as you see it today. And so that's why I try to do that.
0: Yeah, I
1: see. I pay a price.
0: Go ahead.
1: I pay a price for that because some clubs won't want to book me, or even some festivals, because I speak to the issues that I see today. Bob Dylan, of course, when he first started, he was a genius at what he did. And the only artist, of course, to win a Nobel Prize. And he didn't get that just because of singing what he did. He did because songs he wrote, Blowing in the Wind, A Masterpiece, and all the other things he did in his early career. And so I'm no Dylan, but I try to speak to the issue that I see today. To me, that's the blues. So I keep saying, redundantly, blues is truth.
0: Yep, Mo, did you see or did you have the feeling that Europe welcomed your outspokenness and your ideas easier or more welcoming than it is in the U.S.?
1: Yes, Mark. It's strange. I didn't know that would happen, especially when I first started. Especially France, they welcomed my music. And this is a French country that a lot of people speak English. But my biggest fans first started in France. As you probably know, the first jazz magazine was started in France too, not in America. So yeah, they caught on to what I was doing, and

0: play over there a lot, you know, and I tour a lot there, and I'm going to go back when I finish a couple of albums. I'm going to work on two more albums, you know, and then I'm going to be touring in the late fall over into Europe, France, and Italy.
1: No, I look forward to seeing you if you make it through Switzerland on your travels between France and Italy.
0: Oh, yeah, I would love to see you again over there, Mark. Absolutely.
1: You know, I've queued up now a song from an album you put out called The Virus. And this song is called Troubled Times, and it features an incredible background group called The Starlights. You want to say something about the song and how you got this sort of gospel sound on it?
0: Yes, The Starlights are an amazing group who also backed up Stevie Wonder. You know, and other people, they're really great and wonderful guys. And on the record, I got the picture on it inside the album. And Michael Dennis, my friend, who co-produced the record with me, he knew about them. And he said, Mo, these guys are great, you know, and I didn't know who they were. And he said, Stevie wanted to use them. So look at Stevie wanted to use them, they got to be great. So they came to the studio with these incredible voices. And I was just in awe of what they did. They got the song the first time, the brilliant singers. I've never met them before. When I told them what the song was about, and I told them about the chorus, and I sung the chorus, and it was miraculous. To me, it was a miracle what they did in this song, Troubled Times, because it spoke to, and they were singing to, exactly what I'm trying to say. And that song, Troubled Times, is getting an airplay on some of the radio stations in America. Who like it and what it says about, because I'm trying to say that these are indeed troubled times, and with their gospel flavor they added to it, it just makes it even more of a wonderful song for me.
1: We're going to listen to that now and then come back with my very special guest, Mighty Mo Rogers.

0: Yeah, we're having a discussion with Mighty Mo Rogers, who's speaking to us live from Southern California. And Mo, listening to that track, that's a very powerful track with a lot of beauty in it.
1: Yeah, I was honored to have the gospel group sing on it. They really made it what it was, and it was inspiring to me. And it is, these are troubled times, you know, indeed. What I see in my country.
0: And do you see any hope or any signs of people coming together to try and reform what's going on?
1: What I see right now are only the people who are dividing the country. There are people who want to go ahead and push ahead. I haven't seen it. I saw these people marching in the Capitol with Confederate flags. All had masks on. They hide themselves. It's like this ICE group when they come in the neighborhoods and stuff and attack people who are Latino, who they say are illegal. Let's face it, Trump's first wife was illegal when she came here. That's just the truth. You know, both his wives are from Europe, and his second wife too. When she came, she wasn't legal. You can look this up. You know, but now of course he's attacking mostly Latinos who come here to work. And some of them were illegal, yes, but many are just here on their visas and state tickets. Haitians are being penalized. The Supreme Court just said Haitians and Latinos too, who are Syrians and people who are here because of something happened in their country and they're looking for asylum, they're going to send them back. And what black people don't know that many of these Haitians in Florida, they work in old people's homes, helping mostly white people, you know, in their service. And they're going to be panicking if these Haitians are forced to leave, because they're legitimate workers, hard workers, and they're working in Florida, not getting in trouble, not doing anything bad, working the jobs that other people don't want in old folks' homes and stuff. So he's attacking basic workers who do the same thing in picking fruit out in California. Who picks all the fruits and vegetables? These are Latinos. These aren't whites, they aren't black. And guess who's picking cotton in the South now? Latinos. It's not blacks who traditionally, from back through slavery, pick cotton. Not anymore. It's Latinos picking the cotton. You know, so he's attacking things where people have legitimate jobs, and it's going to affect the economy. Simple as that. It's going to affect the economy. These are hard workers. Not getting in trouble, like you said, Trump said, rapists and murderers and these stuff like that. Come on. Before he was elected, he was scandalizing and saying these people are rapists and murderers and all that stuff. Is not true. It's not true. And but again, this, what he's trying to do, dividing our nation. The Marxists call themselves an Aryan race, and that's what the thing he's pushing, Aryan race. And that's what he's trying to say. You know, back to the old thing what Hitler did, the Aryan race, you know, and you know how his thing turned out.
0: Yeah, you America, know. Go ahead, Mo.
1: America, for me, and this is things I've read and what I believe, America it's a country that's supposed to create a whole new race of people. It's a very, very mixed race, you know, with whites and blacks and Latinos and all the nationalities that come here. And I believe, as the things I've read, that another 100, 200 years from now, America will be a new race of people that are mixed, which is now you see people I know has, but I know America outside of their race and nationality and have kids. My son's wife, she's Latino, so I have a mixed child, you know. And but that's where America's going, is through love, and it's through this. And America is a country of 350 million people or something. It's something like the fifth, I think, or the fourth largest country in the world, bigger than Russia. You know, China is larger, and so is India. And one other country, I think America is number four. And it's the most mixed country, you know, that it is in the world, with mix of all kind of people. And I believe that's America's future. How hard Trump and these white areas may try, the future of America is a people who are mixed of all nationalities, Europeans, Asians, Indians, blacks, Latinos, all nationalities. And that's not a bad thing, because we do all get along. As Woody Guthrie said, this is my land, this is your land, from the mountains to the sea. And he wrote that song years ago. This land is your land, this man is my land, and it is. It's all of us, and we can get along, and we do. And Trump's just pushing this thing because he is wants to be a white Aryan. you know, and he got it from his father, who was racist. He wouldn't rent housing to black people who had qualified credit, good credit. This one woman in New York, she's a teacher, and she sued him and won. And won because he wouldn't rent to black people. That was his quota. And he's German, came from Germany, you know, but he put some of that into Trump. You know, sad, you know, but America is going to be a mixed race people of all nationalities that do get along. And look at Obama. This is a man who his father was from Africa and his mother was white. You know, and he was, to me, a great president, didn't cause any problems, he spoke for the country, did as best he could under difficult terms when the House was taken over by the Republicans 2 years into his election. But he did what he could before they blocked him, and including his Obamacare, health care. We're the only country, Mark, and the only major country in the world that doesn't have a national health program. You in Europe, you know that. All of Europe has a national health program, Germany, Switzerland, Italy, France, Denmark, Sweden. They all have a national health program, but America doesn't have one. And then many people, white and black, are scuffling to have a job that has a health program, or they couldn't survive. That's how bad it is. The only major country doesn't do that.
0: Yeah, if you're just joining us, I'm on the line live with Mighty Mo Rogers, the blues professor. He's been called the blues professor, blues philosopher, I should say. And I have another track lined up because the issues you've brought up are not strictly political. They also are economic. And you also released a song in 2007 called Death of the Middle Class. You want to say something about that?
1: Yeah. I wrote that song when I saw something on TV about a huge chain, I think it's called... I forget the company. It was a company that went bankrupt, and the man who bankrupted him did it for the property. The location of the property, Grants, it was called Grants Stores, and there's a chain called Grants, they're gone. And he bankrupted, bought them and bankrupted them for the property, for the value of the land is there. And I saw people, this man was, he was high school education, no college, had a decent job there, and he said, what am I going to do now? Where am I going to get a decent job, you know, because I don't have a college degree, no specialty. And I wrote the song to see him, the sadness on his face, you know, the death of the middle class, because America had a major middle class that gave people the possibility for the lower class to become middle class. Now people who are poor, dirt poor, they don't have a chance to rise up. These chains like Walmart and others, they pay very little money to the people who work there, and yet the people own them are billionaires. How much money do you need? How much money should you have, you know, to be comfortable? These are billionaires. One guy, this guy from South Africa, whose father is a white nationalist, what's his name? Musk, is a so-called a potential trillionaire. And I always say, and I've got a song about it, you know, we all die, and you can't take it with you. You can't take it with you. You know, and the guy who was the woman who was married to the guy who owns that chain, the chain stores, Amazon, his ex-wife has given away $30 billion, Mark, $30 billion to people because because she realized that she's giving it to people. She's giving it to poor organizations like black colleges. She's giving this money to, and she realizes that. And yet she's of course still a billionaire. But she, like I say, you can't take it with you. How much money do you need? How much do you need? So I speak to the people who on TV and like Trump and his buddies and who Musk gave $150 million to $250 million to elect Trump. He did, you know, and of course Trump won. But the bottom line was that the death of the middle class is what's happening when you do this. And you don't pay people a living wage, a decent wage, not a minimum wage. You can't survive in California less than $25 an hour. And you got people working in these chain stores making $15 an hour, Mark, $15, and they're trying to survive in California, the expensive as it is. So I speak to that when I say death of the middle class. That's what's happened. Happening because they're destroying the unions. Only two unions they're keeping alive are the police union and the fire department. But because they're afraid of the story there. And guards in jail. You can be a guard in California and make $100,000 in prisons without having a college degree. That's a fact.
0: Okay, Mo, let's hear that song now, Death of the Middle Class, also from the 2007 release, Redneck Blues, and then we're going to come back with our final moments with Mighty Mo Rogers.

0: Yeah, we're back with Mighty Mo Rodgers in our final moments with him. We only have a few minutes left in the show. But, you know, Mo, you really do speak out what you believe.
1: Yes, I do, Mark, and I pay the price for it because they don't want to hear that. They say, man, just shut up and play the music. You know, shut up and play the music. And I understand because, you know, the older guys before me, they weren't allowed to say things they want to say. They could not say it at all. Chess Records wouldn't let them. VJ Records wouldn't let them in all these labels in Chicago that they saw. Michigan Avenue, you were, they even told you what not to say, you know, and what to say. And that's the way it was. But I'm not beholden to that, you know, and luckily I'm independent and I can get away with it. And people bought into my music and I tour on the strength of that. So I'm blessed.
0: So, Mo, I think it's very important that I gave you a place and a voice to speak at America at 250. I'm very glad you came on the show. And you put out a record, 2011, called mm-hmm. A Mississippi Blues Tale, Mud and Blood. And we're going to go out of this interview with a song called Unmarked Grave. You want to say something about that?
1: Yeah, I got that idea two different ways. Unmarked Grave talks about the people, especially blues artists, who were broke, and they had unmarked grave, including Jimmy Reed. And maybe you know, like, what's her name? Janis Joplin helped pay for Bessie Smith's grave, you know. And it had no marker. And there are a lot of blues artists who never got rich, didn't get famous, like Buddy Guy, who's a millionaire, but most don't do that. And they buried in unmarked grave. Plus, people who are in prison, when they die in prison, especially in down in Louisiana, that incredible prison, Angola. They're buried in unmarked graves unless their family claims them. They're just buried in unmarked graves, so nobody knows who they are. And they're blues artists. There's a man, I forget his name, he goes across America and he gets markers for artists, blues artists who die in unmarked grave. They're poor, they're blues artists, nobody to help them, and they don't have a grave marker. And that's scandalous. It's scandalous. So I wrote the song about the ones who die in prison and also about the blues artists, including the great Jimmy Reed, who had an unmarked grave, and Bessie Smith until Janis Joplin and then one other person helped get her a monument for this great, great singer. And that's why I wrote Unmarked Grave, because it's still going on.
0: Yep. Going on. I want to thank you so much for coming on the Blue Zeppelin. We're coming up to the end of the show. Stay on the line. I'll say goodbye to you off air. But I'm very happy that you were able to speak your mind today at America at 250.
1: Thank you, Mark, for allowing me to do this. Blue Zeppelin is a magnificent show, and thank you for what you're doing.

What a captain, can I lay in his shade? Can I have some water, captain? Can I lay in the shade? Close my eyes, they yell, no napping. I can hear the guns a-snappin'.

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0: Hey, yo, Alicia. What's up, Candy? Man, these Jane Does be killing me thinking they slick with it.
1: For real.
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3: Hi, I'm Mark Torres, senior producer at the Pacifica Radio Archives, and welcome to From the Vault, our weekly series that takes our history out of the oldest and most extensive collection of its kind and puts it back on the radio. This week, the Pacifica Radio Archives celebrates the 50th anniversary of Mississippi Freedom Summer 1964, with newly discovered and restored broadcasts exclusively found here in our archives. We will present the best of these recordings, primarily the voices from those involved in the voter registration movement in the Mississippi Delta region in the early 1960s. We will present the best of these recordings, primarily the voices from those involved in the voter registration movement in the Mississippi Delta region in the early 1960s. In one particular documentary, simply called The Mississippi Delta from January 1964, you will get a rare glimpse at the incredible effort and sacrifices made to register African Americans to vote in a region where they had been historically disenfranchised.
4: If you don't say right quick that you'll stop these demonstrations, I'm gonna hit you with this hammer. And he began to rant, you know, and say, well, I gotta stop you, I gotta stop you. I said, why? He said, if I don't stop you from marching in the streets, it won't mean anything for me to be white anymore.
3: You will also hear from voices that tried their best to prevent this from happening. Let's begin with the voice of famed Pacifica producer Dale Miner, who introduced this program.
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6: You and I, and others throughout the nation, have been witnessing communist front organizations recently. Demonstrators, sit-in strikers, hoodlums and left-wingers, freedom riders and such groups as that. But thank God, most of them get in jail when they come to Jackson. And I'll tell you, I have arranged at Parchman, Mississippi, for 300 places for the next hoodlum to come to Mississippi.
7: None your man done gone. None your man done gone. None your man done gone to the county farm. None your man.
5: The state of Mississippi was as good as its governor's word through the summer of 1963. Demonstrators, sit-in strikers, freedom riders, and such groups as that were repeatedly and in large quantities accommodated in the city jails, county farms, and the state penitentiary at Parchment.
8: Mississippi Freedom Project, 1964. This is a recorded report on the volunteer effort to register voters and set up community centers in Mississippi. This program, part of a series prepared by the Student Coordinating Committee of Los Angeles, presents the remarks of a field secretary of the Student Nonviolent Coordinating Committee, telling about his first interests in the Southern student movement, and it includes a report on the recent freedom vote held in Mississippi.
4: My name is Matthew Jones. I'm from Knoxville, Tennessee. And I've worked with SNCC in all areas of the South. And to begin this talk, I guess I should start with what happened in 1960 when I was a student at Tennessee State University in Nashville. There was a movement just beginning to start. It was around February. It was in the latter part of February. And there were some students that started to go down to restaurants in the area, sitting in. And most of the students at ANI, they say, you know, this must be some kind of hogwash. You know, what is this new idea, this Gandhi, you know, everybody wanted to know what it was. And we weren't really interested one way or another. We knew that we needed to be able to eat in these restaurants, but we were really afraid. You know, it was brand new. And I read the paper the next day, and I saw this white fella laying out with his head bloody under some stools at this Woolworth counter. And I became so embarrassed, you know. This white fella doing, you know, my job for me. And I decided right there, you know, that I had to do something. And I'll never forget, I went to this assembly where the president of the university was talking. And he told us that the governor of Tennessee would give us two $30,000 buses if we wouldn't demonstrate, if we wouldn't go uptown and try to sit in and get a hamburger. And, well, I became frustrated at that moment, and I just walked out, and I walked a mile up the road, you know, where these people were, these sit-iners, you know, this new thing was going on. And I walked in, and they gave me some lessons in nonviolence, and they said, look, said, we don't want anybody to go but people who have gone before, but I wanted to go so bad, you know, I wanted to join the struggle so bad that I told them, you know, that I had been arrested before. And I went uptown to this restaurant. It's called Kane Sloan's. And we walked in, and we were supposed to go in and sit down. But when we got there, this big chain was across the door. And, well, we decided, you know, we mapped out our strategy. We said, well, we'll stand in front of this chain, you know, and if anyone would come up, we would tell them that we were there first and we'd like to be served. And, well, the manager came up and he said, well, you boys will have to move away because my customers have to come in. You know, we told them we were customers because we had just bought something at the other counters. And they still wouldn't let us in. And, you know, and we stood at this chain, and I'll never forget, there was a big mirror in front of me. And we saw the white people beginning to come in. It was about 250 in this basement. And this big white fella, around 260 pounds, came rushing toward my back, you know, and I was looking in the mirror, you know, and I just braced myself, you know, and I just looked in the mirror. And he ran up, and he stopped right behind me, and he shook his head, you know, and he walked away. I was really frightened because I was ready, you know, to go through this mirror. And they took us to jail. It was my first time in jail. It was a very depressing thing, you know. Very few people had been to jail for civil rights, you know, at that time, and we really didn't know what it was all about. So from then, I began to work in the Nashville student movement. And I just so happened, I graduated from school, from college that year. And the president had told us, said, look, sir, if you demonstrate, Matthew, you know, he took us into this this little conference, so you won't be able to graduate. And I told him, graduate into what? You know, I wanted to know what? To be Uncle Tom like he was. You know, I was really upset, you know, because I began to see what was really going on. Well, at the end of that year, you know, I, like everybody else, we wonder whether we should really go into things like this. We'd been taught so long that education was the solution. And I decided, I said, look, should I go wholeheartedly into the movement or should I teach school for a while? Well, I taught school, and not knowing that this is freedom, you know, that I would not be able to sit back anymore. I lost two jobs, you know, and I decided then that if I really wanted to educate kids, that I would have to change the system. And I dropped teaching, and I went to graduate school in Knoxville, Tennessee, where I became real involved. Marion Barry, ex-chairman of SNCC, was also going to school, you know, at the same place. So I decided there that I would join the movement full time. And this was in the summer of 1963. I had already been arrested about 15 times.
8: Mississippi Freedom Project, 1964. This is a recorded report on the volunteer effort to register voters and set up community centers in Mississippi.
4: My name is Matthew Jones. I'm from Knoxville, Tennessee, and I'm a field secretary for the Student Nonviolent Coordinating Committee. Now, in talking about personal experiences and in terms of nonviolence, I would like to relate to you an experience that I had in Danville, Virginia. I was placed in jail there in a very small cell with no running water, and they had me on a fast for, I shouldn't say fast, really, they just wouldn't feed me, you know. I shouldn't use terms of fast and what jailers do. It's a very large demonstration. Martin Luther King had come into town, and there was this a long line of about 200 people. But really, you know, only 13 went to jail, basically because a week or so before then, 49 people had been beaten pretty near to death, and had been 200-pound pressure fire hoses had been turned on them, and people were really afraid. So 13 of us went on this demonstration. It was at 11 o'clock at night, and they threw us in jail, and then they took us to the city farm in Danville, Virginia. And I was laying there in this tight cell. They call it tight cell. It's very small, and it has no running water or anything like that. And they wouldn't feed me. They gave me a third of a biscuit and a cup of water, you know, every meal. And well, after 10 days, they gave me a physical examination to see if I could stand work in the rock hole. You know, it's these old rock holes where you knock big rocks into little rocks. And they took me out there, and I was bursting rocks with this 20-pound sledgehammer, and all of a sudden two white fellows came, and they stood around me, and they said, "Look, you're one of those demonstrators, aren't you?" You know, and I said, "Yes." And they said, "If you don't say that, if you don't say right quick, that you'll stop these demonstrations, I'm gonna hit you with this hammer." So I looked at him, and miraculously, I don't know, he dropped his hammer and he began to hit me with his fist, and he knocked me into some rocks. And the prison administration got me and took me into this cell. And when I got into this cell, he was put into the cell next to me. And I told him that I had forgiven him for what he had done. And he began to rant, you know, and say, "Well, I got to stop you. I got to stop you." I said, "Why?" He said, "If I don't stop you from marching in the streets, it won't mean anything for me to be white anymore." And this really struck me. This really struck me deep down within. And while I was there, when the policeman saw that I was in pretty good physical condition, it frightened them. I guess they thought some God was with me or something. And at that time, I'd grown a beard. And they began to come in at night and say that, "I wish I could let you out, but I can't, you know. I wish I could feed you, you know, but they won't let me feed you." And then the prison administrator came in and said, "Matthew," he said, "you know, it's not but one difference between you and Jesus Christ." And I said, "What is that?" You know, he said, "He's on heaven and you on earth," you know. Well, it struck me because he's a very religious man. They said they ought to teach, you know, Bible lessons in Sunday school every morning. But that really bothered me. I could see this jailer change from one position, from a position where he had just beaten Negro demonstrators with chains, you know, a week or so before, you know, into a person that you could really talk to him. And we became fast friends, you know. And he gave me his address and told me to write him, you know. And he told us how, said, "Well, look, I know you're going to win, but I got to put these stumbling blocks in front of you, you know. I just have to do that. You know, it looks good," you know, this kind of thing. And I could see how he was just a slave to the system himself.
1: A special report from the Council of Federated Organizations, Jackson, Mississippi. Despite Bunting's reading "Peace on Earth, Goodwill Toward Men," the Christmas holidays in Mississippi were marred by bombings, beatings, and harassments. Mingled with Christmas carols was a cry for funds for the Mississippi Freedom Democratic Party, who are launching their drive to challenge the seating of the five Mississippi representatives in Congress come January the 4th. Voter registration drives continued, and the freedom schools operated by the Council of Federated Organizations functioned as usual. Throughout the state of Mississippi, Freedom Democratic Party members are holding fundraising activities to supply transportation to Washington, D.C. to challenge the seating in Congress of the five Mississippi representatives. The Freedom Democratic Party feel they have a constitutional right for the challenge.
9: Bombings and threats were the order of the day in Macomb and Holly Springs. In Summit, near southwest Macomb, Mississippi, the home of a Negro woman was bombed. She lives by herself about 25 feet from the highway. She is not affiliated with the civil rights movement in any way, although the sheriff said that the only damage was that the house was shaken a little bit. A reverend attached to the COFO project said that a 10 by 18 inch hole was blasted through the metal awning of her home. No one, fortunately, was injured. In Holly Springs on Christmas Day, the Antioch Baptist Church's mailbox was totally destroyed by a bomb. Later that same afternoon, a bomb was exploded about 4 miles down the road from the church, but no damage was reported. That afternoon in Holly Springs at the Antioch Church site, where workers are repairing some previous bomb damage, a worker was threatened by a white man who told him, quote, "You'll be sorry when that church is finished being repaired." Close of quotes. The man was recognized by some of the 20 people on hand at the time. Local authorities and the FBI were notified. Hill, the worker threatened, also is housing 6 students from Oberlin College who are in Holly Springs to help rebuild the church.
1: Desegregation attempts continued during the holiday season. In Laurel, Mississippi, 20 persons were arrested for trying to eat in at the Traveler's Inn coffee shop. And later that Christmas Eve night, 8 demonstrators carrying candles and wearing black armbands and singing freedom songs and Christmas carols were stopped from serenading the jailed persons by the high sheriff. He drove up and scattered the group by almost running them down in his car. After this incident, 4 observers, including Lou House, radio newsman from WAAF Radio in Chicago, were set upon by Jones County deputy sheriffs, and House's tape recorder was smashed, and then they were told to beat it or the Klan would get them. The tape recorder was recovered by a sergeant from the Laurel Police Department and returned to House the next day. The FBI called that night and was given the information about the incident. On Christmas Day, the 2 COFO communications workers and House left Laurel, but were again stopped in Covington County and detained an hour or so by Sheriff Bill Canfield. And in their detention, he wanted to discuss several things and issues about the rights movement here in Mississippi.
9: Sheriff Canfield marched in 2 Negro prisoners, a father and a son by the name of Sullivan, and asked them to explain how well Negroes were being treated in Covington County. Then he asked the 3 of us to talk with him alone so he would feel free to explain how good separate but equal facilities really are. Ironically, the younger Sullivan explained that he was in jail on a phony charge. Canfield kept calling his friends the Sullivans "niggers." When we asked him whether he would encourage Negroes to vote, he said, "No, that isn't necessary. We take care of them all right down here. They don't need to vote." He said that Nikita Khrushchev, or whoever else was in charge now, was actually directing our government in Washington, D.C. He attacked President Johnson as a communist dupe and accused Martin Luther King and Vice President Humphrey as power-hungry politicians who wanted to take over the government. He said that his wish is that if civil rights workers went home, then there would be no problems. They're making the Negroes, he said, think and causing them trouble. They were happy before.
1: After this discussion, the group was issued a $12 fine for having improper functioning equipment on their car.
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11: Mayor Sampson, could you give us some ideas to just what the relationship between the races has been, the Delta area here and the Greenwood area particularly?
12: I'll be glad to. The race relations in Greenwood, particularly with Floyd County, I can tell you about. Of course, I know something about them throughout the Delta. I've lived in Greenwood since 1917, and we have never had anything but good relations. We have lived happily for almost 100 years now, and I think the colored peoples in Greenwood or in any town in the Mississippi Delta or Mississippi would tell you that they're very happy with the situation. They've always been treated fairly by the whites, and they want to continue to live the way they want to. They don't want any interference out of Washington.

0: 1930, I hear a lot of people talk about the panic. 1930 was a terrible time. But I'm 45 years old, and just as long as I've been where I can remember, it was a panic on with me. Because I don't remember, I believe, 3 weeks at a time that I just had enough food. And I ain't never had just what I would want to eat. Never had it. We ain't never had it. We work like convicts all day long. I have chopped cotton all day and come home and be too tired to cook. But I still would have to just cook what I did have. And then we working all of this time, we wouldn't have change in clothes. But the same white people say, well, it ain't nothing in the cotton, but they riding in fine cars and everything. And we still going through that same pressure, just nothing. And something definitely got to be done.
1: Well, and another way is kind of like this, they kind of handicap all the way around on a plantation. And this is the reason. You take one of them much, you ain't got anything to do. You can borrow just $50 from the man, see? And the work he give you during the spring, you got to pay on that and try to live out of it too. You broke all year round, see? And that'll cost. Because you ain't getting much for your labor, no way. You got other bills to pay. Got the man to pay. You got dry goods store man to pay. Insurance. Light bill. Bear and club. Well, you was always broke. That other way, you just broke year round. It's about the same position.
2: Now, one thing about you always wrong and they always right. He can come right out there on the highway and bump your car. You got to pay him, say. And they go get the police. You just what to go on and just pay your money because the police gonna agree to them. So you always wrong. I'm 44 years old, and they ain't never treated me right.
3: Mississippi has the lowest per capita income of any state in the Union. But adding to the plight of the Delta Negro is the meagerness of his share of that less than abundant economy. Income distribution in the state as a whole is extremely uneven. The lowest third of consumer units receive about 5% of the income, while the top third have about 70%. That lower third, however considered, is invariably black. But in more concrete terms, while the median income of the Delta white is between $3,000 and $4,000, the median income of the Delta Negro is about $900 a year. Further exacerbating this situation is the state's tax policy. While heavy and substantial tax write-offs and exemptions are given new industry, the state raises in excess of 50% of its revenues from general sales and use taxes. In 1960, the state of Mississippi even provided for the gradual reduction of the maximum rate on existing corporate and individual incomes. Economically, the situation of the Delta Negro is getting rapidly worse.
4: Any part of the tractor driver, just $5 a day.
5: And hoe hands, hoeing cotton, they get less.
4: $2.50 a day.
2: Well, I drive a tractor and do mechanic work and don't get but $7 a day.
6: $7 a day. And how many hours a day do you work?
2: Oh, that's around the globe from morning to night. You go when you can't see. Uh-huh. When you come in, you can't see.
6: How regular is your work? Do you work all the year round, or are there periods of the year when you can't get work?
7: When it's weather set in, you can't do anything. That's hold up the end of spring. You know, start back to work.
1: I got about 3 months of real work in farm steady.
6: What do you do the rest of the year?
1: First one thing, kind of hustle for where we do it on the place we live.
5: Well, average foam labor around through Holmes County in this Delta era, it gets just about half for the year's work. The biggest work right stood in the spring of the year when they're breaking up and planting. They get over all the foams, all the foam land broke up and planted, then they get a break. They got nothing to do. And then after that, they start to cultivating it and hoeing it. And it go right, studded in, right through the cultivating and hoeing season. It's over with, and if it's dry, it don't last long. And then they got nothing to do again. And then the harvesting time, they start to working hard again. And most of these shell Delta planters in this Delta era, they use mechanical machines to harvest their whole crop with. And they don't use much hand labor. Do it mostly by machinery, and just a few men do it. Mm-hmm. And The men that do this work, well, the most of them gets just about 6 months' work out of 12 months, out of a year. They get about, hit a average about 6 months' work. And there are 6 months they don't have nothing to do. And they be pretty hard up because they don't have nothing to do but hunt and frolic around and pick up little jobs. And it ain't too many of them they can do.
2: Well, I tell you one thing about it, man can't live with no $5 a day. That's handicapped. He just can't hardly make it at that. I make $7 a day with all that work I done. Well, you can't hardly make it out there. Mm-hmm. Then you got to pay light bill, house rent. You ain't got nothing.
8: How many have in the family?
2: Five. Five kids, me and my wife.
1: I guess that's what they get today. And during the summer months, one of the months, I'm rabbit hunting with them. So that's about it. We all work the same in one work, more or less the others work too. That's...
9: Well, I just get $5 all the way around. I don't get no six. And from one end to the other, if we left, they have any work to do that long, but they don't have no work to do that long.
6: What do you get paid for picking cotton?
0: Well, last year, before I was fired off of this plantation, we was getting $2 a hundred if we was in Hill's field. But if we was picking in our own field, we got $1 per hundred because we didn't get any rebate or nothing like that. And we had to pick for $1 a hundred.
6: And how long does it take you to pick 100 pounds of cotton?
0: Well, the cotton wasn't too good last year, and it didn't pick too good. I never did pick. At the time I was getting $1 a hundred, I never did pick 200. And we had, the week I was fired, we had picked 1,144 pounds.
10: See, when you're on this plantation, if you're making a crop, they give you a little funny. Well, I have to pay my light bill out of it, my doctor bill out of it, and then buy the food I get. And then if you chop any cotton, you get $3 a day.
3: The economic lot of the Delta Negro has always been hard and barren. But until recently, he had always been guaranteed a subsistence minimum, for his labor had always been an absolutely necessary aspect of the cotton process. But now that process is being transformed by the technological and economic revolution we call automation. And in the new order, the sharecropper and field hand increasingly find that they have no place.
5: And they get all the machinery they can get, and they hire just less labor as they can. Then when they hire somebody to hoe or pick cotton, it's because they have rainy weather and they big machines can't get around over the phone. Then they run around and look up a little labor. But when it's dry, the labor really suffers. It just be hundreds of peoples, colored peoples, in all of these little towns, surfing, half-eaten, going barefooted, because they can't get no work to do. That's all over Mississippi, the Delta part.
7: Well, as much as 5 years ago and years now, see, when they planted cotton and used pre-mud, well, that stopped you from chopping. You don't have to chop. It'd be about 6 weeks then before you chop. Well, after that, they got some lay-by now. After cotton get up a certain distance, they put that lay-by on it. Well, that stopped them from plowing and chopping both. It's run this thing out there that the colored people won't have nothing to do on these farms. They're going to use about 7, 8 tractor drives. They're cutting them down to 3 and 4. Because they're getting tractors big enough to can the equipment to cut our labor.
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0: The clearest picture of the dynamics of the present cotton economy was that drawn by Howell Peebles, president of the Greenwood Bank of Commerce and a principal member of the Greenwood White Citizens Council. The following is not an actuality recording, but a recreated interview written from notes and produced in the studios of WBAI. Mr. Peebles was quite generous with his time and information, but following a pattern that became uniform for almost all the whites we talked to, he refused to permit the recording of our discussion.
1: You see, it used to be that the cotton economy here in the Delta depended on the Negro field labor. There never have been very many whites here except managers and overseers. 30 years ago, tractors were about the only form of mechanization we had. And there weren't many of them. Now, the Greenwood area alone has a farm machinery industry worth about $500,000 annually. Mechanization, it's changed the whole cotton process from planting to picking. 20 years ago, a 1,600-acre plantation employed from, 40 to 50 Negro families. And now, what with planting limitations and mechanization, the same plantation will use only 10 or even less.

0: That's 32,000 pounds. On top of that, the hand picking is more incompetent every year. They don't just pick cotton like a machine will do. They'll put rocks and clods and weeds and sticks and just anything in easy reach to make that sack weigh out as soon as possible. The result is dirty cotton, and there's no market for anything but the highest grade cotton these days. You see, the cotton market has really been cut into over the years. First of all, the synthetics have cut way in. Take tire cord, for instance. The rubber companies used to be one of the biggest markets for cotton because they made tire cord from it. Now they use synthetics. That whole market is gone. We can go down the list from now till supper. Synthetics have really hurt the cotton economy. Then there's the competition of foreign countries who are able to produce unlimited quantities of cotton at a low cost. A lot of this is produced on aid given these countries by the U.S. government. And this tends to push us out of the export market. Because while they can produce cotton on unlimited acreage, and therefore cut their cost per unit down, we have to operate under the acreage limitation of the Farm Subsidy Program.
1: But hasn't the Farm Subsidy and Acreage Limitation Plan helped the small farmer to stay in business where otherwise he might have been driven out?
0: Maybe some, but not for the most part. Now, one thing you might say it has done is to increase the productivity per acre. That's the only way the planet can keep his head above water. But this is done by using new techniques and mechanization. Machinery costs money, and the smaller farmer just hasn't got that kind of money. A planter with 2,000 or 3,000 acres can make new machinery pay for itself pretty quickly and at a small percentage of his gross. For a man with, say, 200 acres, it's a different story. If he rents the machinery, as most of them do, then the bale of cotton he sells costs just that much more to produce, and he hasn't even got a machine to show for it. The Farm Subsidy Program has kept a few just barely this side of bankruptcy, kept inefficient farms from going under. But for the most, they just can't afford it. That's really not bad. The fact is that cotton is a crop that cannot be produced efficiently on small acreage. That's why the acreage limitation doesn't work. We can produce more per acre, but the profit margin is smaller than it used to be. Differences between the cost of raising the crop and the selling price. And the efficient raising of cotton requires an increasingly high level of capitalization. The trend has to be back to the large plantation. An acreage limitation needs to be raised or taken off altogether so that the planter can reduce the per unit cost of his crop. You see, a cultivator or a picking machine costs the same amount whether you use it on 100 or 1,000 acres. Otherwise, cotton is going to go on losing out to synthetics, and domestic cotton is going to go on losing out to foreign cotton, and the cotton economy here in the Delta is going to go from bad to worse.
2: Well, certainly it has caused a problem with the laboring force, with the colored people in particular, on account of the mechanization where a plantation owner used to have anywhere, say if he had 40 or 50 families.
1: Mayor Sampson of Greenwood.
2: I'm sure with this mechanization, he has reduced that to about 10 families. It's just any mechanization in any plant sometime will certainly reduce their labor force. And that is one reason that many of our colored people have been leaving the Mississippi Delta, going into other parts of Mississippi, in particular other parts of the country. And the mechanization with the improvements in the flamethrowers, as we call them, for the grass control is being improved all the time, and it'll just be a few years where the whole crop will be mechanization, and that's advancement, and it's advancement in the economy and in the farm program. Of course, it reduces the labor, but now
3: is there any program in this area, any local program to offset the effects of this mechanization on the labor force?
2: Well, of course, the Greenwood has gone very well in the industrial program. We have about five nice industries that have located here during the last 7 years, and which quite a few of our colored people are working in these industries. But of course, it's many of them that are on the farm are not trained. They need a training program.
4: The state has not concentrated its efforts in this field, although the statistics would indicate this is where the effort should be.
1: Hodding Carter III, managing editor.

0: editor of the Greenville Delta Democrat Times.
1: Major vocational training for the kinds of new jobs which are coming in have been centered on schools which only whites can attend. Most of the vocational training open to Negroes, trains them as tractor drivers or as stonemasons, carpenters, this sort of thing, which is a limited field and becoming more limited insofar as agricultural work is concerned every year. The state is vitally concerned about the effect that this automation on the farm, which is the most immediate and severe automation in the United States, the effect this has had on the white, well, on the state community. But the new factories that have come in, the new industries, by and large, rigorously apply a, if not in name, in fact, a quota system on hiring so that Negroes, by and large, don't have a job. Secondarily, of course, and this is as true even for those who want to do more, they find that the Negro, who has done nothing but hoe cotton for the last 100 years or 200 years, simply does not have the training to do anything along the line of what is needed in a metal plant or anything else. Now, there are some signs that the state is going to attempt to take some steps to rectify this, but almost all the programs that I've heard discussed center around schools, around facilities, which are basically white.
2: So that you think also perhaps the new industry coming into the state has pretty much taken up the slack in white unemployment created by mechanization on the farm, but it hasn't done this for the Negro.
1: Oh, I'd say this has definitely been true. I don't think it's taken up the entire slack for the whites. The depressed white in Mississippi is as bad off, except for his color and what that means, but economically is a depressed Negro. But at least...
2: How extensive is the depressed white in Mississippi?
1: Frankly, I don't know. I mean, I just couldn't answer that. But he will be the first hired whenever there's any opening for his kind of labor.
0: Basically, two choices lie open to the Delta Negro in this untenable situation. The first is the old, the traditional one, which runs like an organizing theme through the songs and stories of Negro folklore.
3: Yes, I'm leaving in the morning, but I don't know where to go. I'm leaving in the morning, mama, but I don't know where to go.

0: South is still the first choice of many. The state of Mississippi alone loses over 30,000 of its Negro population each year. But that choice, unpalatable to many who consider Mississippi their home as much as Ross Barnett's, is also often more apparent than real. Those who leave the Delta and migrate to the great cold northern cities find themselves in an even larger pool of the unemployed, find themselves competing for jobs with an even greater disadvantage in terms of skills and education. And in the past year and a half, a portion of the northward flood has begun to trickle back to the Delta. It is, after all, better to be jobless at home, around friends and family, than in the concrete canyons of Chicago and New York. The second choice, the one which the Delta Negro is more and more coming to see as the only real one, will be the subject of the second part of this documentary, The Movement.
1: My boy, my baby, he's 8 years old. Well, he used to say, well, Mom, it's for us to go to school and we'll learn more, and then so we can have more. Well, the movement, that brought about food, you know. Clothes, the truck was kind of out there with a lot of food on it, you know. And lots of clothes, and they would put it off out there, you know. And that was just a big, they thought that was wonderful. All of that food. Ooh, man, this room would hold the food and clothes, you know. So they would get out there and jump around, and he says, Mama, he said, if freedom means plenty of food and clothes, he said, we just need freedom.
0: The Citizens' Council's avowed nonviolence in its assault on the movement and its supporters is not always the order of the day in the Mississippi Delta. The following three cases offer an indication of what the local Negro who takes an active part is or may be up against. Dalton Turnbow is a Negro farmer in Holmes County on the eastern edge of the Delta. Mr. Turnbow is one of the staunchest of the local cadres the Delta movement has developed. His case instigated last spring the interposition of the Justice Department between him and Holmes County law enforcement officers.
2: So about 3 o'clock, my wife waked me up screaming, hollering, said the house was bombed. Right at that time, I waked up and rubbed my eyes and opened them, and the room was full of smoke. So I kicked the window out, raised the window, and kicked the screen out to let some of the smoke out so I could find my gun. So I grabbed my gun, a .22 automatic Remington rifle, and I pushed the safety down, and I started out. As I was going out, I noticed the living room was filled with flames and smoke. I went out through the kitchen. I noticed the back bedroom was filled with flames and smoke. So I met my wife and daughter coming back in the house. They ran out before I did. I met them coming back right at the steps, back steps. So I run out in the yard where I could get a clear view looking upside of the east side of the house. I saw two white men, one standing in the corner of the house and the other standing out in the opening. He had a pistol in his hand. He fired at me. So then I start shooting. He shot two more times. Then he broke and run to the front of the house that was headed north. And right at that time, while me and this man are shooting, had the pistol, where shooting started on the front of the house. Then I run back to the west side of the house in the backyard and start the shooting towards the front again. So I finish emptying my rifle right there at that point. So the shooting all ceased it in about 3 minutes, and the shooting was all over. Then myself, wife, and daughter start the fighting fire. So we had to fight fire hard, pump water and tote it, and fight it for about an hour before we could get all the fire under control. And then we sit on the back porch then till broad day, till the sun rises, myself, wife, and daughter. After that, we went over to Ozell Mitchell and asked one of the singing boys would he call the FBI. He said he would, and he made the call and told me he got them. They were coming. So by that time, Mr. Bob Lespe, which is a constable of Chula, and Mr. Moe, which is the police of Chula, they came down first. They was the first white peoples to get to the scene. So Mr. Bob Lespe, he said to me, "You keep in company with the wrong kind of peoples. Here's a reason for all of this. And you keep in company with the wrong kind of peoples, these outside agitators." And I told him the outside agitators was teaching me how to reddish and how to vote. And I thought that was all right. I didn't think that were the wrong kind of people. So then Mr. Smith said it could have been me. Say, I could have done it myself. I asked Mr. Smith, "Do you think I'd set my own house afire and ain't got no insurance on the house, myself, my wife, the car, the pickup and the tractor, and all of that would have burnt up if the house had a burnt, with no insurance on anything?" Told him, "No, sir, I didn't do it. You got me wrong. Those two white men did it." So he left and went back to town, and FBI's come, and they questioned me, and we answered lots of questions for the FBI's, and they wrote up. So late that evening, just about dusk dark, Mr. Smith come back, Mr. Andrew P. Smith, the sheriff, and he said to me, "Turnbow, come here." I walked out there where he was. He had Mr. Bob Lespe with him, and one of his same deputies, it was three of them, so I walked out to his car, and the sheriff said, "Turnbow, I got a writ for you. Get them up." So I put my hands up, and the deputy behind me, he pat me down. So I said, "What is the writ for?" He says, "For arsonist, get in the car." So I got on in the car. He took me and put me in jail. Said I burnt my own house. So I stayed in jail 2 days, just about 2 days. And the Justice Department, they got me out.
0: Fannie Lou Hamer of Sunflower County, home of Senator Eastland, is another Delta Negro. She, too, can bear witness to the fact that nonviolence is not a universally respected doctrine in white Mississippi.
3: I was put in a cell with Evesta Simpson, and after they put us in a cell, they put some in a cell, and they got all of them in there but two. And I couldn't see them beating them, but I could hear them screaming. And after a while, they brought one of the girls, was 15 years old, June Johnson, from Greenwood. They brought her and put her in the cell along with Rosemary Freeman. And then they taken Annie L. Pund out. And I could hear her screaming, and I could hear them calling her names, and I could just hear the sound, you know, the sounds of licks. So the state highway patrolman, he asked me questions and asked me where was I from, and I told him Ruval, and he said he was gonna check. So I figured then that if he did call Ruval, they know I work with the voter registration work. Well, my reputation would be kind of bad. But wasn't nobody trying to demonstrate. We wasn't trying to do anything. The rest of them was trying to get food, but I wasn't even trying to do that because...
4: This wasn't a sit-in demonstration in Winona?
3: It wasn't. They was trying to get food. We was trying to get home, and they wanted to eat, and that was all. So he did, after a while, he came back into my cell, and he started asking me, said, "Why did you get with these other people to start trying to demonstrate out here?" So, "Well, we gonna make you wish you was dead." And when they led me to a cell, it was this state highway patrolman and this other tall man about 6 feet that had on dark blue pants and a lighter blue shirt. And it was one then had on dark pants and a white shirt. And they led me in the cell where it was two Negro prisoners. And they told this these Negroes if they didn't beat me, well, they know what they would get. So this highway patrolman gave the first Negro, was young, the blackjack. And the Negro asked him, said, is this what I'm going to use? And he told him he was right. That's what he was going to use. And he told me to get down on the cot, you know, on the bunk bed. And I got down on my face and laid on my face. And it was awful. It was awful. He beat, and I was screaming. And the young white man with the crew haircut and the black pants and the white shirt on, he got up. He was kind of squatting over in front of me because I could see him because I was laying on my face. He got up and just started just beating away in my head, you know, to make me stop. I went to muffle out the scream so I wouldn't scream so loud because it was miserable. It was horrible. That really hurt. I caught the tick, you know, and just buried my face down in it to keep from making sounds, you know, to keep them maybe probably would stop. So after the first Negro had beat me till he looked like was tired, he gave the blackjack to the other one. And I asked him, I said, how can you do your own race like this? And he told me I'd better move my hand. So my feet, you know, he done beat me, so I had to, you know, move my feet because it was hurting. And I was trying to keep the licks off of my left side because I had polio when I was a child, and I know too much beating on that I might probably wouldn't walk again. So the first one beat me. The highway patrolman told him to sit on my feet so the second one could beat. So this first one sat on my feet, and the second one that had to beat, he began beating. And he beat me in my dress. During the time they beating, my dress come up, and I tried to smooth it down. And this man that had on the blue pants and the lighter blue shirt raised my dress up. It was a horrible experience.
4: For the local Negro who supports the movement without becoming one of its workers, who responds to the call to register to vote, vengeance is ordinarily less severe, but it is often swift, sure, and unmistakable for all that.
5: So I went down and registered the 24th of April. And after I went down in Reddish, I was living out here on Mr. Fleming's. He's a little low, too. And he found out that I had Reddish. I imagine they called him from down there, you know, to Indianola. So he wouldn't just tell me that I had been down, but he told me that he wanted me to move off the place. Well, after I Reddish, they told me here that if I go down and have to be moved, you see, they would see after me. So I went up there that Friday. He was up there in town at the drugstore. And I told him, I said, well, Mr. T, I come to see you. He said, what is it? I said, you told me to move. I said, I come to let you know I'm ready to move. See, they had got me a house. And when I told him that, he told me, said, no, ain't a son bitch in the world going out there and move nothing out of that house. Then he turned around, he told me, said, you go back down there until I see Father. I said, yes. I went on back down there and stayed down there. And that Monday, he sent the light man down there. I'm sitting up in the house and cut the lights off. And I had plenty of market in the refrigerator. So I took my market and put this in some more people's house in the refrigerator and left there and come on back. He sent for me. I went on back down there. He said, Sally, I said, sir. He said, you done went fool around and let them got you in that mess. He said, but I'm telling you one thing. I want my damn house. I said, yes, sir. I want you to move. I said, yes, sir. So I said, can I get somebody to come in? He said, all I want is some bitch in the world to move nothing out of that house. I said, well, they can stay there. And I walked on off. And they down there yet.
4: All of your belongings?
5: Clothes and everything. Right there. Right down the road there. Right there now. So I ain't been back down there.
4: What plantation is that?
5: Now, T. Fleming's all I can tell you. That's, they got it rented now. I don't know whose plantation it is, but it's right down there on the other side of that old shed.
6: Number eight,
5: right down the road down. And, of course, he didn't tell me this, but one of his hands on the place. I went down there one Sunday evening. Now, he hadn't told me nothing about what he going to do to me. And I went down there that Sunday evening, and I went around to another friend of mine's house and spent the night. And that boy come there for daylight that morning and told me, he said, don't let Mr. Fleming see you. Say, because he said, anywhere he see you, he gonna stomp you under the ground.
6: Do you mind my asking you how old you are?
5: No, sir, and I don't mind telling you. I am 59 years old. The 30th of September, if I live to see it, I will be 60.
4: The effect of the movement on Mississippi's politics has already been marked and is almost surely to be profound. The various aspects of the movement and the challenges it poses to the institution of segregation furnished about 90% of the rhetoric during the Democratic primary elections this summer, victory in which is tantamount to election proper, the official contest between Republican and Democratic candidates being, in spite of recent Republican gains, still largely a formality. It was a strange campaign in which all the candidates outdid one another in defending segregation, attacking the Kennedy administration, and accusing one another of being too moderate.
7: You think the Negro vote is going to make a large difference in the political atmosphere and the political dialogue of the South?
4: This is David Powell, director of the AFL-CIO's Council on Political Education, Area 5.
8: Yes, I do, because the Negro vote and the Negro problem is basically an economic problem. And the Negro vote will support, all things being equal, will support the more liberal of the candidates.
7: And so that this is more than just a racial vote. It's essentially an economic.
8: Oh, yes. Of course, the racial aspect is a solidifying force. Where the race issue is not raised in a political campaign, the Negro vote is not percentage-wise and percent to the number registered is large, nor is it quite as cohesive. But by and large, the Negro vote is an economic vote.
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0: Welcome to Wings, a series of news and current affairs programs by and about women around the world, produced and distributed by the Women's International News Gathering Service. Max Dashew collects and analyzes texts and images from world cultures to learn what women have done and what's been done to women. Her new book, Women in Greek Mythography, exposes the role of rape in hero narratives that underlie Western culture today. Here's interviewer Mindy Rann.
1: What made you want to start looking at this as a subject? Is it something that just became glaringly obvious to you as you were building the archives?
2: Before, because I could see when I was in high school that I was living in a male-dominated society. My best friend told me about another girl whose boyfriend was, you know, a basketball king in this little town. It was a date rape. He forced her. And she was ashamed, and she was terrified she would get pregnant, and there was nothing she could do. Nobody would listen to her. I mean, back in 1967, whenever it was, there was no remedy. It was just all on her, her trauma. He could get away with that. And we know date rape like that still happens. There had to be a discourse about it, but back then, nothing. And so I knew from my own life and other things that I saw going on around me that there was a profound injustice toward women and a tremendous amount of male violence against women. So the reason for my whole undertaking of the research I've done on major cultures and also on patriarchal violence and systems is to understand, how did this come to be? How did it get accepted to such a degree that it became the law, custom, that it became the norm? Stories that are told about rape encode these values.
1: Is there a start to rape culture?
2: I think there must have been. We can't know that going so far back in time, but patriarchy is not one timeline. We have different start points in different parts of the world. And we're all kind of vaguely trying to guess where this happened and when this happened. You have major cultural societies that even survive up to these days. But like, just take the European world conquest fanning out from the 1400s. The earliest evidence that we have comes from law codes. And there you do see these very patriarchal and class-based parameters over how rape is treated. In my research, it's been very difficult because there has not been an integrated historical narrative about laws around rape or any other set of patriarchal laws. You know, it has not been systematized in that way. You have to go in there yourself and dig out through each cultural record, whatever literature you can get your hands on. And they might not talk about that at all, even if it's a study of, you know, law in Morocco, because it has been sequestrated. It's hidden, and it's not seen as a priority, or it's seen as shameful, but it's something not to be talked about. Therefore, we don't have a clear picture yet. In the last 50 years, especially, I think a body of scholarship has begun of women trying to track cultural norms around systemic violence against women, but I don't think we're there yet.
1: How do you define rape culture?
2: A systematic projection of patriarchal domination on the way that rape is talked about, mythologized, all these cultural narratives that are just sort of the wallpaper, both in ancient times and also in our current late capitalist patriarchy, where there's excusing rape, euphemizing rape, blaming the victim. And in my book, Women in Greek Mythography, where I'm talking about stories, it's a framework. The gods are all rapists. And the heroes are rapists too. So the main figures who are being presented and valorized by the society as the models, that which is sacred, that which is admirable, that which is heroic, they commit rape. And it's not even presented as a bad thing. It's just how it is. And there can be no criticism of the rapist in these stories. They are the heroes and the gods. So we all get taught Greek mythology. And both in the ancient sources and also the modern commentaries, they are euphemizing it. So even though the story is a rape story, it's being described in terms that Zeus fell in love with so-and-so, or Apollo loved so-and-so. it's kind of a bait and switch because there's a rape going on and everybody can see that this is a rape, but at the same time, it's being described in terms that minimize it. You know, it's not really what's happening. There's something else happening because they're on the side of the rapist. That's basically the perspective. The storyteller, whether it's Homer or any of the other writers, are excusing it. And it's not that bad. Actually, good things are coming out of it because this is how the founder of this dynasty or that dynasty, that's where he comes from, is this maiden who was raped by Zeus or Apollo or whoever it may be. So when the culture backs up rape in that way, it makes girls and women feel like no one is on my side. You know, and there are also a lot of stories about girls who are punished for having been raped, especially by their own fathers. There's loads of Greek myths like this. And so the father will kill her, and there's a taboo on shedding the blood of kin. So what they will do is they will bury her alive. They will confine her in an underground chamber. They will drown her or any other form of murder that does not involve actually slicing her open.
1: You say that they're portrayed and presented as Zeus loved so and so.
2: Right.
1: How do you know they're talking about rape? Is it described in a way that makes it obvious it's rape?
2: Yeah, usually she's unwilling. She runs away, but he catches her. He overcomes her. This teaches a cultural value that rape is anyway connected to love. He loved her, like Zeus loved so and so. You know, he fell in love with her. It's the idea that lust is the same as love and that coercion could ever be involved in love. It's what he wants, and her desire and her will are completely irrelevant in the story.
1: In these stories, these maidens are all unwilling.
2: Yeah.
1: So this is this clear telling of a rape as opposed to a romantic story.
2: Right. So here's how to clarify that. Sometimes we have multiple versions of the story. There's no ambiguity. They all have the same basic thrust in the story. Excuse the expression. Some storytellers will minimize it, and this goes both for ancients and moderns. And so, for example, Robert Graves, in a story that's a known rape story, will instead replace raped with seduced or ravished her. And then in one story, he's talking about Zeus raping his own mother, Rhea. And Graves says, it was then that he began his long series of adventures in love. So this is the kind of rewrite. I think the ancients are much more comfortable with just, yeah, you know, he ravished her, you know, he carried her off. She was forced. And the moderns are much more given to the euphemism, you know, because they're attached to these stories. And one of the things that happens is that because Hellenic civilization becomes the model for modern Western civ, this is all admired. It is something to be praised and followed. So they're very reluctant to really uncover what's happening here. And they constantly are putting these euphemisms, describing it in terms other than what they know is there. So that there's a cognitive dissonance for the female reader because you're seeing this. And the same goes, by the way, for the vase paintings. That, you know, she's running away. They never show the actual rape, but they will show the woman running or him grabbing her and carrying her off. And she's throwing up her arms to heaven, and nobody ever comes to her aid, of course. But there was a taboo on actually showing the rape. But in this very popular ceramic painting market, the demand side wanted those images. And that's rape culture. It's in poetry, it's in drama, it's in painting, it's in sculpture. And then this all gets picked up again in the Renaissance, the Baroque, the Romantic painters of modern times. So there's an endorsement in it that's implicit. Of course, well, you know, Romulus and Remus, they raped the Sabine women. And of course, we don't really approve of that, but we're going to just lovingly lavish much time and many, many paintings on showing this.
1: So you're saying that this was hidden in language and euphemism.
2: Yes, they don't even have a word for rape in ancient Greek. It's covered by hubris, which means overreaching out of arrogance, or bio, which means violence, but they don't have a specific word for rape. Now, our word for rape comes from Latin, raptus, which does not actually describe the act of rape as we understand it. It refers to carrying a woman off, refers to forcible abduction, and everybody knows what comes after that. One of the famous stories of rape in the Iliad is that the Trojan princess Cassandra, Troy has fallen against all her prophecies. No one listened to her. And so she runs to the Palladion statue of Athena, and she wraps her arms around it and takes refuge there. And then, desecrating the sanctuary, in come the Greek warriors, and Ajax grabs her and rapes her. So again, he's never actually shown raping her, but what the artists do instead is they show her half naked with her clothes falling off of her already, even before he's reached her, or even sometimes they show her naked and with her legs apart. So they're telegraphing the message. And again, this is about the male gaze, that, you know, she's about to get raped. His violence is not shown at its worst. And this was a very popular topic. Another aspect to this, you have rape of a woman being a story that has to do with the colonization of a foreign country. And so when Apollo rapes Kyrene, and she's actually a Greek maiden who is, she's kind of a butch. She doesn't do women's work. She goes out and herds her father's sheep. She fights off a lion. In one story, she actually wrestles the lion. So she's no pushover. But of course, who can fight a god? And so Apollo comes along and abducts her and carries her off to Libya. And so this is where the name of the city, Cyrene, and the modern province, Cyrenaica, comes from. It was colonized by the Greeks. And Apollo then takes the children he has engendered on her, and he takes them away from her as well. He's really good at robbing women in every possible way. But Apollo becomes the god of colonization. And so you have this fusion of those two themes. And this is something that you can see in a lot of discussions of conquest as rape, and the role of rape in conquest as part of the subjugation of the entire people. So that's an interesting thing. This is where, kind of intersectionally, we can see this relationship between male domination and colonization. Demoralization and subjugation are really basic to a successful conquest. Even when a war is not going on, rape is symbolic and actually a war on women within the society itself. And so then the question becomes, which women are fair game? There are stories in Greek mythology of brothers who rape their sisters, and then the sister is blamed and cast out because the son is too valuable, but girls are what, they're nothing. And she's shamed the family now, so she has to be punished and show the world that we still have our honor, that twisted sense of honor. Common women are assumed to be a whorish class by aristocratic men. Because they are not covered and secluded in Greek society as the citizen class women are, or the aristocratic women, they are considered already to be sexually available. And covering is, in many patriarchal cultures, a very important sign. This woman is taken. She has a male protector. She is a decent woman. But then the majority of women really in this society are defined as fair game. We can see this in medieval Europe, you know, the rape of peasant women by feudal lords. We can see it certainly in the racialized slavery, caste slavery of the Americas, where there was no defense against a white man who raped a black woman, or for that matter, who raped a native woman. And that goes back to our theme of conquest of an entire ethnicity or group of ethnicities. You know, really, there's a way in which we could define this as male privilege. In Greek culture, they literally had hero worship. There were shrines. They did ceremonies. They made offerings to the heroes. So Heracles, Theseus, Achilles, Perseus, they are founders, the founder of Athens, the founder of Mycenae, the founder of various dynasties. They're all rapists, and they're conquerors. Also, they're fighting monsters who are often female. The Gorgon, of course, is the most iconic of all the female monsters, and the slicing off of the Gorgon's head. The Gorgon is a protective icon. You know, this is why Gorgon heads appear on temples. She isn't a demon. She wards off danger and negative energy and illness. Having the male heroes constantly confronting and slaughtering these figures also has a valence, you know, and the message is we're on the side of the male hero. And of course, we're all against the monstrous demonic female. There's also the hero as rescuer of the endangered female. This is a theme in our cartoons in the 60s. So thousands of years later, people are still reading this literature, this great literature that glorifies these actions. And that message gets carried along. You know, it's very subliminal because most people don't read it and see at face value what's happening.
0: On Wings, historian and archaeomythologist Max Dashew discusses rape culture. The interviewer is Mindy Rann.
1: One of the aspects that you mentioned was that these stories not only teach us the hero worship, but they also teach the women that there is no point in fighting against this.
2: Yes. And that's back to this theme of demoralization. It cannot be thinkable that you should resist. And resistance is pointless. And the other thing is that in the stories, also other women do not act. There's very little female solidarity. So, for example, in the Agamemnon, he drags Cassandra back as his sex slave to Mycenae, where he is king. And his wife is not happy about having this enslaved concubine brought into the household. And she kills Agamemnon, but she also kills Cassandra. And this division of women through marriage, slavery, captivity is something that is pervasive in patriarchy.
1: Is that the purpose of the retelling of these stories?
2: I think the purpose is to gratify men's self-regard, their sexual fantasies, the idea of domination, which, you know, these narratives are very much all about. I don't think that they thought of themselves as trying to propagate a particular social order that they already saw as a given.
1: Do you believe that this is part of what cements modern rape culture? Where is the line there?
2: Yeah, I don't think there is a line. Patriarchy is like a set of accretions, layer upon layer upon layer, that become naturalized. They become part of the fabric of culture, and they get carried along. Even, you know, the empire falls, another takes its place. But these stories, not always, but in this case, they got passed on, and they become models. So the retelling of these stories is something that was brought forward to the threshold of U.S. society. This was part of education. This is how you were taught. You had to learn these stories and value them and praise them. But then I would say at an even deeper level, the model of the lady killer hero, who is like James Bond is a great example, a secret agent, right? Constantly shooting and fighting his way through everything with a woman on each arm, you know, and periodically taking time off to have a couple of cocktails and a sexual affair. This model of manhood is just massively pervasive. And you have all of the action movies, and you have others too, like John Wayne. And so you've got the Indian fighter, you know, genocide is the background, but it's not being spoken about that way. He's the hero. So where is the cultural admiration placed? It's with the dominator and the conqueror. So the clan leaders in Birth of a Nation, they're the heroes. They're the ones who are rescuing mythically white women from the mythical black rapist, cartoonishly portrayed. And, you know, we could just go on and on with Tarzan, Lawrence of Arabia, Dirty Harry. There are all these different, the Terminator, the Godfather. The hero can be very violent, and it doesn't seem to be a problem for people as long as he's defined as being on the good side. But that also takes us back into the racialized side of this, because it's very non-coincidental that in U.S. filmmaking at different epochs, you know, you will have the anti-hero, the villain, will be a Palestinian or some Arab person. So the whole terrorism narrative, foreign policy is actually being projected. And of course, the racialized themes also of, you know, black gangsters and all of these portrayals that have occasioned protest from the affected communities. And of course, from women who pretty much universally through Hollywood have been dealt with very badly. The use of sexual violence or just even sexual objectification and the butt shots and all of that as a natural medium of how film is expected to be, that's still the case. So I think that we're still dealing with hero worship.
1: How is that portrayed in modern day culture?
2: Well, I think the sexualization of rape is something that is massively pervasive in porn, and that is the biggest publishing industry in modern society by far. You know, but, and we're talking mass media, not only writing, but in film and video. So gonzo porn, not just rape, but torture and mutilation and femicide, that's hugely being consumed. And it's sort of the modern parallel to those Greek vases, but in a much more specific and violent way.
1: Can you define gonzo porn?
2: It's porn that is not just about sexual relations, but involves degradation. You know, the more extreme, the better, as far as the consumers are concerned, sticking women's heads in toilets and, you know, holding them under or forcing them to eat disgusting things, battery, torture, actual torture. And, you know, need I not explain that in order to create this, this involves doing this to an actual woman or child in many cases. That to film this, it's actually happening to someone, that the rape is real. That's the film is of a rape.
1: Is this getting worse?
2: I think it's getting worse because the explicitness of rape culture, and this is the aforementioned gonzo porn. There was some pornography that was like very niche and maybe collectors, very hard to find, that was very violent against women. A lot of it was much more implicit. But, you know, from the Playboy days, things, it got a lot raunchier and a lot more explicit rape culture through Hustler. But then it all exploded with video. And the gonzo porn is just so, so violent. And the thing is, it's not anymore only reaching adult male consumers. It's kids who can get it on their phones, you know, and do and share it around and imitate it. They actually do try to act it out on their girlfriends, or maybe not even a girlfriend, but some girl that they have access to, you know. So you have all these, you know, back page media stories in the, no, they're not really newspapers anymore, but you see reports of, you know, some 13-year-old boy in India raped his older sister based on, you know, some porn film he saw, you know. So it's these things are being acted out. And I think that goes for adult men also. And the women in the sex industry testified to this. And if they don't want to do it, then they're going to meet with violence. I don't think we can separate the symbolism and the cultural representation of male violence against women as a story, as a video, as a book, as an ad, like all the advertising that showed models with, you know, bruises on their faces and this kind of stuff. You can't separate the symbolism and the stories from what actually goes on, or even from the expectations, you know. So one of the things that's happened, and this was not true in my youth, but girls now are expected that sex, having sex with their boyfriend, the boyfriend thinks that slapping and choking her is fine. That's what sex is. That is what the gonzo porn has shown them. It has succeeded in redefining and socializing what sexuality is to an entire generation.
1: What can we do about this? How do we combat it? Is it solidarity? Is it getting the men to stand up? What is it that we need to do to finally start knocking holes in rape culture?
2: I think raising awareness is the first step. We have to actually be shining a light on what's going on and the way that it works and the way that it kind of get waved off. It's like, this is just this artist's point of view and everybody gets to have their point of view, because no, it's endemic and it's pervasive. And so we have to start speaking against it. And it's helpful if men will speak against it too, but really it is for women or for rape survivors themselves to be foregrounded in this and to have those perspectives brought forward. You know, and I think that there needs to be a much more critical view of in how mass media is feeding this back to all of us. Once we can build a consensus that this is harmful, then we will be able to change it.
1: It's up to us as individuals and collectively as communities to speak up and speak out, is
2: That's
1: what
2: right.
1: I'm hearing.
2: Yeah. And it's not only that, but it's important to do that. Because I think we went through a period like in the 70s and 80s where it was a huge outcry. And we also had Me Too movement happen. But then what tends to happen is the culture tends to drop it. It gets ground down. A lot of men don't want to hear it. A lot of women feel uncomfortable about it. They don't want to have controversy. They just want to kind of like ignore it and hope it goes away. But guess what? It doesn't go away. So more of a united front is required. And, you know, really that goes for the absolute reality, which is the impunity of rape is the dominant reality and has been for centuries. But, you know, supposedly feminism happened. A lot of women think everything was fixed, but sexual violence is as bad as ever. And even in the countries that are rated the highest in terms of women's standing in Scandinavia, like the Icelanders and Norway, the sexual violence rates are quite high. So that is, in many ways, the ultimate frontier of feminist struggle, because that is something that is the most impervious to change. I mean, I don't want to leave this on a negative note. Like, oh, the topic is very heavy, but I think it's just really crucial for all of human society to overcome this expectation that rape is natural, men can't help it, and the kind of collusion that's built in, including by the stories that we tell or hear, and the representations, the visual representations especially, that condition everyone to think that's just how it is. It doesn't have to be that way.
0: 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I'm Frieda Worden. 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

0: Welcome to Between the Lines, presenting news and analysis of critical issues affecting our communities, the nation, and the world. I'm Scott Harris. This week we present Nathaniel Raymond of the Humanitarian Research Lab at the Yale School of Public Health, who talks about the humanitarian crisis in Sudan, demanding the international community do more to stop the genocide there. Raya Jarrar, advocacy director with the group Democracy for the Arab World Now, who assesses the escalating U.S. war on Iran, now focused on control of the Strait of Hormuz, and whether or not peace talks are likely to resume. And Dr. Diljit Singh, president of Physicians for a National Health Program, who discusses increasing dissatisfaction with America's costly for-profit health care and growing support for a Medicare for All universal health care system. But first, we begin with a summary of some of the week's underreported news stories.
1: The Obama administration's program for deferred action for childhood arrivals, or DACA, launched in 2012, is designed to protect undocumented immigrants who came to America as children from deportation. Now, DACA dreamers face growing hostility from the Trump administration. Hundreds of DACA recipients have been arrested by federal immigration enforcement, and several have been deported over the last year amid Donald Trump's mass deportation campaign. Though the White House has said it's targeting immigrants with criminal records, a Guardian newspaper analysis from earlier this year found 77% of people who entered deportation proceedings in 2025 had no criminal conviction. More than 500,000 active DACA recipients from nearly 200 different countries reside in the U.S. Donald Trump attempted to eliminate the DACA program during his first term, but was ultimately blocked by the U.S. Supreme Court in 2020. Despite the ruling, litigation against the DACA program continues, and the administration has remained focused on targeting program recipients through new work restrictions and processing delays, which immigration advocates say are pushing recipients out of the workforce, jeopardizing the stability of working families, employers, and local economies. The oceanic climate pattern known as El Niño, which boosts temperatures across the globe, is underway according to U.S. weather forecasters. Meteorologists around the world warn that this year's El Niño could be the most disruptive yet this century. Higher temperatures will trigger extreme weather events, including both droughts and heavy rains, that are likely to harm agricultural production and cause food insecurity. The GRIST reports the last El Niño in 2024 contributed to that year being the hottest on record. As El Niño interacts with additional warming and more

the subsequent civil war. But embarrassed by its inability to deal with a drone incursion, during a visit by Ukrainian President Volodymyr Zelensky last December, the Irish government is desperate to avoid similar incidents when it assumes the rotating presidency of the European Council, the intergovernmental body that is the center of power in the European Union. Because Ireland is unable to handle security on its own, Dublin recently announced that it was engaging the French Navy to provide temporary air defense during important future European Council meetings. Dublin, which announced a 55% hike in military spending by 2030, also signed a military cooperation agreement with France in February that would provide troop training, intelligence sharing, and sonar and radar systems, as well as military equipment, including armored vehicles. This week's news summary was compiled by Bob Nixon. For Between the Lines, I'm Anna Manzo.

0: Another humanitarian crisis is underway in war-ravaged Sudan. Last October, the city of Al-Fashir in North Darfur, in western Sudan, fell to the Rapid Support Forces, or RSF, the rebel army that's been battling against Sudan's military since 2023. The year-and-a-half siege of Al-Fashir led to widespread starvation and then the genocide of tens of thousands of black African residents of Darfur, including women and babies, in the city's maternity hospital. Now, the city of El Obeid, the capital of North Kordofan State in south-central Sudan, may also soon fall to the RSF. After an 18-month siege, more than 500,000 civilians in the city are in immediate jeopardy due to the RSF's escalating attacks and intensive drone strikes. Nathaniel Raymond, executive director of the Humanitarian Research Lab at the Yale School of Public Health, has been using satellite imagery to investigate the humanitarian crisis in the contested region. Between the Lines' Melinda Tuhu spoke with Raymond, who explains how this potential catastrophe differs from the genocide committed against the people of Al-Fashir last year. He also discusses which nations are supporting Sudan's warring armies and what can be done now to prevent another humanitarian disaster.
1: It's a dire humanitarian crisis in El Obeid. And El Obeid is its own situation, its own problem. What the RSF is trying to do in El Obeid is not related to the people who live there, which was the case in Al-Fashir. It's related to the strategic value of the road on the back end of El Obeid. El Obeid is a funnel. There's one road in and one road out. That road that goes out of the city from the southeast is currently controlled by the National Army of Sudan. And that road is very important because that road head at the back of El Obeid is the access point to the capital. Historically, El Obeid has been a stop on the Hajj for Muslims who've traveled from West Africa to Saudi Arabia for the annual pilgrimage to Mecca. So whoever controls El Obeid controls the road to Khartoum and Omdurman, the twin cities of the capital. And so what RSF is trying to do is to recapture the approach to be able to threaten the capital where Sudan armed forces have control.
2: This war in Sudan has been, in the Western media at least, portrayed as a civil war between the Rapid Support Forces and the Sudanese armed forces. I've been reading more recently that it's been called a proxy war. I've been hearing that the United Arab Emirates are supporting the RSF with all kinds of military aid. Who's supporting the Sudanese armed forces if this is in fact a proxy war?
1: Four nations are the primary backers: the Kingdom of Saudi Arabia, Egypt, Turkey, and Iran. The Russians have played both sides, and Wagner mercenaries have supported RSF, while the Kremlin has publicly supported the Sudan armed forces in exchange for access to Red Sea

0: facing for their naval fleet. This war could end in 2 weeks' time if the United Arab Emirates pulled their support from the RSF. That doesn't deal with the fact that the Sudan Armed Forces have also committed war crimes, though in this conflict they've not committed genocide, we assess. And so there's the larger issue that the way the international community has handled this war by not addressing the backers of both sides and the weapon shipments has prevented a return to a transitional democratic government following the 2018-2019 revolutionary period.
1: In terms of like what could be done, it just feels like these international organizations are completely impotent or just not interested. I mean, what could the UN do? What could the African Union do?
0: Well, the war isn't ending for one reason. The U.S. and the United Kingdom have strategic defense partnerships with the UAE. The point is, as I testified to UK Parliament, that testimony discussed how the Foreign Office of the United Kingdom, which we've been deeply engaged with behind the scenes, had basically chosen to protect the relationship with the UAE over holding them accountable for arming a genocidal death squad.
1: It's not on most people's radar, this whole issue. But if people do learn more about it, is there anything that people can do, like people in the U.S., for example?
0: There's a lot people in the U.S. can do. If you watch the NBA Finals with the Knicks, you would have seen Abu Dhabi, the logo of the capital of the United Arab Emirates, on the uniforms and the Emirates airline on the floor of the Madison Square Garden. You can do two things. If you're listening to this and you're angry and you don't want the United States to be endorsing the impunity of warlords who have engaged in genocide, write to the NBA and write to the commissioner, Commissioner Silver, and tell him you want the NBA to end its partnership with the UAE. And the second thing is to write to your member of Congress and tell them to work with Senator Van Hollen and Congresswoman Jacob of San Diego on their legislation to block arms sales to the UAE, and to work with Senator Rich, Republican chair of the Senate Foreign Relations Committee, on his foreign terrorist organization designation for the Rapid Support Forces and their backers.
2: That was Nathaniel Raymond, executive director of the Humanitarian Research Lab at the Yale School of Public Health. Learn more about the lab's investigations into the humanitarian crises in Sudan's civil war by visiting our Between the Lines website at btlonline.org. After the effective collapse of the U.S.-Iran 14-point Memorandum of Understanding, which on June 17th established a ceasefire and initiated a 60-day window to negotiate a permanent end to hostilities, both countries have now resumed missile and drone attacks across the region. After the U.S. launched airstrikes against Iran's coastal defense systems, Iran retaliated by attacking U.S. military sites in Bahrain and Jordan, and struck two oil tankers from the United Arab Emirates. President Trump, who announced that the U.S. is reimposing a naval blockade of Iranian ports starting on June 14th, proclaimed that the U.S. will become the guardian of the Strait of Hormuz. The president, who pledged to decimate and destroy Iran if it carries out a reported assassination plot against him, backed off his earlier threat to impose a 20% toll on all cargo transiting the strait. Your reporter spoke with Rai Jarar, advocacy director with the group Democracy for the Arab World Now, or DAWN, which was founded by Saudi U.S.-based journalist Jamal Khashoggi before his assassination by the Saudi government in 2018. Here, Jarar assesses the escalation of the conflict, now focused on control of the Strait of Hormuz, and whether or not peace talks are likely to resume to avert all-out war.
3: The war was waged under the pretenses that Trump believed it's going to be another Venezuela, where he can change the Iranian regime in a couple of days, install a friendly Ayatollah, and then leave. And that didn't happen. So 60 days after the war, the United States had, and Israel, they had a military failure. They could not achieve with force what they wanted to achieve, which is the destruction of the Iranian government. In the case of Israel, it's a destruction of Iran as a state, as a country, as a people. They failed. So now they are negotiating this ceasefire agreement. Because they failed to get what they want to do, through force. And of course, Trump and Netanyahu don't believe in ceasefire and they don't support peace. So we're seeing on a daily basis breaches of the ceasefire, in Israeli-style breaches of the ceasefire, the same way that Israel breached the ceasefire in Gaza and in Lebanon for months and years. They're doing the same with Iran now, almost daily breaches of the framework agreement, daily breaches of the ceasefire framework. I wouldn't say that the agreement is completely dead yet, because Trump and Iran still have a lot to lose if they go back to full-fledged war. So it is still grounded in some sort of an ongoing negotiations. But there is obviously a daily flare-up, more bombing and more killings that is happening. And overall, I wouldn't say the situation is very stable.
2: Absolutely not. You know, I wanted to ask you about some of the causes of why do you think this ceasefire agreement could not persist until they got a final agreement? They had 60 days to do it. There's a lot of speculation that Trump's erratic behavior, his unhinged and toxic rhetoric, and the incompetence of Jared Kushner, Trump's son-in-law, and his golfing buddy Steve Witkoff also contributed to the problems with these negotiations where they've now fallen apart.
3: That's a generous read. I think it's worse than that, because I don't think what's going on is based on incompetence and, you know, unhinged comments. It is based on a malicious agenda by Israel. And Netanyahu didn't even try to hide any of this. He's very honest about it. He's honest that he would like to see this ceasefire agreement fail. He's against it. He's done everything possible to destroy it by attacking Lebanon. And when that front did not prevail, I think he is egging Trump on every day to see if that agreement could fail. Because Trump, he's actually not interested in having a war with Iran. It's not in his interest. It's not in the United States' interest whatsoever to go to war with Iran. And he was pulled into this war of aggression by Netanyahu, who has a very clear agenda to destroy Iran. He said he wants to go to war against Iran for the past 30 years, and he's fighting Iran with our blood and treasure, like he did with many other wars, including the Iraq War. So now Trump is getting to a point where this war is very costly on him, and he doesn't really want it. It's a difficult year for him. It's the midterm elections. There is, you know, World Cup going on in the U.S. He wanted to bring down the interest rate in the U.S. He wanted to do this. He wants to do that. And then this Iran war crossed the threshold that would make Trump stop going to war. And that's a very low threshold. It's inconvenience. You know, this war is an existential war for Iran. Iranians are fighting to protect their country, their identity, their culture, their... There is a lot on stake there, you know, and their threshold is very, very high. They're going to go to war and fight and fight and fight and, you know, tolerate lots of pain because it's an existential war for them. For the United States under Trump, this is a side, you know, it's a side quest. So for him, the inconvenience is a threshold to stop the war. That inconvenience was achieved. The oil prices went up, gas prices went up. There's a lot of headache. It became a headache. That's why he didn't want to continue the war. But now Netanyahu is egging him on every day, every day, every day. And, you know, as many people have said, including myself, we will see. This is the year to see if Trump is able to indeed prioritize the United States' interest over what Netanyahu is asking him to do.
2: That was Raed Jarar, Advocacy Director with the group Democracy for the Arab World Now. 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

0: The federal budget, passed by the Republican-controlled Congress and signed into law by Donald Trump a year ago in July, cut more than $1 trillion to Medicaid and Medicare over the next decade. These largest cuts to health care programs in U.S. history won't take effect until after this November's midterm election, but have already accelerated hospital closures in rural and impoverished areas across the country. When the GOP-controlled Congress refused to extend enhanced Affordable Care Act subsidies at the end of last year, average monthly premiums increased by 58 to 114%, forcing about 3 million people to drop their health insurance coverage. Recent polls find that a significant majority of Americans are dissatisfied with the U.S. healthcare system and highly concerned about rising costs. Addressing this crisis in U.S. healthcare, Physicians for a National Health Program joined a broad coalition of public policy groups and unions in June, urging policymakers, labor leaders, and grassroots organizers to unite behind Medicare for All legislation. Medicare for All would establish a tax-funded single-payer healthcare system that guarantees universal coverage for all U.S. residents, replacing private insurance and eliminating out-of-pocket costs. Your reporter spoke with Physicians for a National Health Program President, Dr. Diljit Singh, who discusses increasing dissatisfaction with America's healthcare system and growing support for Medicare for All, a system similar to what every other industrialized nation in the world has had for decades.
1: Everybody in America has earned access between taxes, between being born into our system, between working in this country. We all have earned health care, and we've earned health care that's high quality, that's easily accessible, you know, that gives us all the things we need to, you know, be healthier, to never get sick, all the preventive care things we need. But then if something horrible like ovarian cancer happens, you should have access to all the best medications and best surgical care and best treatment that's out there.
2: I think there's a broad agreement on that in the country, although the people with a profit making health insurance companies decidedly disagree, and they have a lot of power. They contribute enormous amounts of money in our politics in election time. Dr. Singh, on a more hopeful entry point to this discussion, tell us about Physicians for National Health Program's objective of establishing a single-payer health insurance system in the United States. And without going into all the incredible amount of complex details, how would it work for the average person?
1: You know, the way it would work would be just like you have, whether it's a Social Security card or whatever, you know, you could get health care anywhere by being here. You would not have copays. You would not have deductibles. There would not be any medical debt. You would have access to all the medications that are approved for whatever treatment. That would be it. It would be the same as right now when you turn 65, you automatically get Medicare. It would just, you're born, you're in America, you automatically have access to health care. And a lot of people worry, like, how on earth are we going to pay for that? I mean, not only do we not have a universal system, but even comparing ourselves to the most expensive universal systems out there, we spend twice as much per person. Right? So we're spending twice as much per person and still not covering everyone. If we imagine that right now, somewhere between 30 and 45 cents of every single healthcare dollar is wasted on something that is not healthcare, what would it be wasted on? Well, a big part of it is profit for those middlemen, those insurance companies, those pharmacy benefit managers, those people who stand between us and our healthcare. And then there's the administration that comes from, well, if it's Blue Cross Blue Shield, this is what we do. And if it's United, this is what we do. And well, you know, and I'm not in my home state. So what does it mean when I'm here in Michigan instead of Washington, D.C., et cetera? So we'd eliminate all that waste. And it's very clear the Congressional Budget Office, nonpartisan organizations have done the research. We have the money in our system right now to not only cover everybody, but give everybody vision care, right? How do we decide eyes aren't part of basic health care? To give everybody dental, how do we decide our mouths or mental, right? All of those things could easily be covered using the amount of money right now that's in our healthcare system, but that's instead going to profit for organizations who make that money by denying us the healthcare that we should have access to.
2: This year in particular, I've heard a lot of discussion from voters as they're being interviewed. There's some polling data that maybe you could talk about, but it seems that there's more open disgust and anger about the failure of our healthcare system than I've heard in quite some time. And you're hearing more Democratic congressional candidates in particular acknowledging the serious crisis in the U.S. healthcare system and the need for new policies. From where you sit, are you hearing from your PNHP member physicians that there is a surge of support for policies like Medicare for All this year?
1: Hey, Scott, I have two perspectives on that. I can talk about physicians, but first I'm going to talk about patients, right? I'm a gynecologic oncologist. I take care of women with ovarian cancer, cervical cancer, endometrial cancer. It is a rare encounter that I have with a patient that they don't have some financial or cost-related issue. Maybe they couldn't fill their nausea medicine. Maybe they didn't get their CAT scan on time. Maybe they skipped their last visit with me because they still have to pay off a certain amount to the clinic, right? Literally, it is the rare patient that doesn't bring up this issue with me, that the cost of healthcare is something that they worry about, or they're trying to balance the cost of their ovarian cancer care against their husband's diabetes care or their kid's asthma care, right? Like all of that, people are just done. People are done. We in America have earned access to easy to get to high quality trustworthy healthcare. I think that every single person running for office is having to confront this issue. And the thing that we have to be good about and that we are believers at Physicians for a National Health Plan is we just have to help people understand we don't need insurance companies, right? They don't bring any value added. So I think there is, I think this is our best chance ever. I think we've had the most people understanding and pushing back on going, you know, into debt and understanding that the rest of the world has something we don't.
0: That was Dr. Diljit Singh, president of Physicians for a National Health Program. Learn more about the U.S. healthcare crisis and Medicare for All legislation by visiting our Between the Lines website at btlonline.org.

0: 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Thanks for listening on WOOL in Bellows Falls, Vermont, WDRT in Viroqua, Wisconsin, KGVC in Chickaloon, Alaska, dozens of other community radio stations across the U.S. and abroad, and wherever you get your favorite podcasts. Our theme music was written by Richard Hill and performed by Mikata. This week's program was produced by Susan Bramhall, Mary Hunt, Anna Manzo, Bob Nixon, Melinda Tuhus, and Jeff Yates. For Between the Lines, I'm Scott Harris.
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2: From Feature Story News, I'm Rebecca Bunden in Mumbai. The United States has carried out a fresh wave of strikes on Iran, hitting coastal defenses and cruise missile sites. US President Donald Trump warned Tehran it better behave as it launched the strikes on Wednesday. Iran says more than 30 people have been killed and over 260 wounded in the latest attacks. The attacks came after Iran claimed it had struck US military targets in the region. Nick Harper reports from Washington.
3: More threats and more strikes from the United States in what now seems to be an intensifying military campaign. We're into the fifth day of consecutive strikes by the United States. The US carrying out daytime strikes against Iran earlier on, first thing in the morning, Washington time, in the afternoon in Iran. And of course, all of that is making people here in the United States worry that potentially the US is heading into a much longer, larger conflict with Iran, after all of the negotiations seem to have fallen apart.
2: US Defense Secretary Pete Hegseth has announced that all active duty military personnel aged 30 and older will undergo mandatory annual testosterone deficiency screening as part of their routine health assessments. The Pentagon has not said when the program will begin, how much it will cost, or whether a low result could affect a service member's career or assignments. Democratic lawmakers have criticized the move. Medical professionals have also raised concerns about the scientific basis for mass screening. Kate Fisher reports.
4: There's a lot of unanswered questions. The Pentagon hasn't been particularly forthcoming on any of them. And also, medical studies show that actually it's very hard to test for this because hormone levels fluctuate throughout the day and it's only a small number of men who do suffer from this. Nonetheless, Pete Hegseth is seeing this as an important way to keep the US military the best in the world, he says. He says it will keep them strong, resilient and capable.
2: Argentina beat England 2-1 to reach the World Cup final. England was up 1 before Argentina made a comeback, scoring a goal towards the end of the second half and then another in stoppage time. The defending champions will face Spain on Sunday. The Delhi High Court is set to hear an emergency petition on Thursday seeking urgent medical intervention for Indian activist Sonam Wangchuk, who is on the 19th day of a hunger strike in the capital, New Delhi. Neha Punia reports.
5: This is part of a wider Gen Z movement that's been led by a online satire movement called the Cockroach Janata Party. They are demanding the resignation of India's education minister over many exam leaks that impacted a major medical exam that students took in the month of May. Now, Sonam Wangchuk is now being monitored round the clock.
2: From bureaus worldwide, this is FSN.
6: There's an air quality alert in effect until midnight tonight. Smoke will be widespread today, with some clouds and high temperatures around 83. Smoky conditions overnight as well, with lows around 61 degrees. For Friday, the smoke is likely to clear, with mostly sunny skies and highs around 82. This is WRFI.

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1: Welcome to our program. 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And also, Alex, thanks so much for the wonderful job you did filling in for me while Louise and I took a week or so off. Really appreciate it and got so much great feedback. So it's great to have you back on the program. You wrote a piece about how Trump found a way to hijack Social Security for his own political and financial gain. Say what?
2: Yeah. So, you know, Tom, first off, it's always my pleasure to get to talk with your audience. As you know, they are the best. So the grift, it's grift all the way down with these guys. And so the stuff at Social Security is almost comical when we're also, you know, talking about another $1 trillion cut out of Medicaid in a so-called Reconciliation 3 in order to restrict voting rights. But it is just emblematic of what this administration cares about. And so what they did is, you know, the entire Freedom 250 was a grift from start to finish. There was a public celebration planned for years to celebrate the 250th anniversary of the country. Trump took all that and he put it into a private institution called Freedom 250, so much so that they were sending links to people who thought they were donating to the public one and it was going to this private one. And then what we saw at Social Security is they're just stamping this Freedom 250, this private business on people's Social Security cards. And, you know, then they hold up their hands. They're like, oh, no, it's not a big deal. It's just, you know, we're just trying to do something nice for people. That's not what it is, Tom, right? This is grift. This is what they're doing. Somebody is making money off of this. Donald Trump became a billionaire. To the exact same proportion that the people who bought his meme coins lost, right? It's just stealing money hand over fist, and nothing is protected, including our Social Security.
1: Right. This is an amazing story, Alex. For people who don't know, in 2016, which was what, the tail end of the Obama administration, if I'm remembering right. You had Congress got together and created this thing, America 250. It was bipartisan. They provided a funding mechanism for it. They provided a mechanism for private donors as well, corporate and private donors. And it was going to celebrate the America's birthday. And you're absolutely right. Trump created this nonprofit, and he knows how to manipulate nonprofits and how to take money out of nonprofits. He got busted for that and with the Trump Foundation, you know. Stealing money from children's cancer charities. And so he creates this nonprofit, and they're running all the money through it and the federal money, and there's been no accounting. Has there, or am I missing something? To the best of my knowledge, nobody knows where all that money went.
2: I think that's right. I mean, the one thing we do know is that it did not go to the fair on the mall, which was empty, right? There was nothing there. It was a joke. And this is just Corruption 101. I want to see how much money went in, and then I want to see how much money was spent on the thing, and then I want an accounting of where all the rest of that money went. And that's just like the Social Security card. You know, they're saying, oh, don't worry, it's not taxpayer dollars. First of all, they're liars, so I don't trust them as far as I could throw them. And also, it doesn't matter. The corruption matters. There are rules against this. You can't promote a private institution, call it what you want, right? Everyone knows that lawyers can extract money from a nonprofit, whatever, however the corporation is set up.
1: Sure.
2: And we're also seeing the same thing. I don't know if you saw this today, Tom, but it's even stupider. Frank Bisignano, Trump's henchman at SSA, who's overseeing the destruction of the administration, you know, he's fired, pushed out 7,000 to 10,000 workers, and then to, you know, make up for it, he's sending pretzels, chocolate covered pretzels, to all of the employees who are still scrambling to ensure the system doesn't collapse. And guess what? Those pretzels are made by his daughter's company, right? And he's like, oh, don't worry about it, it's all on the up and up. And you're like, it's not. Nothing you do is on the up and up, sir. Not a thing you do is on the up and up. Not to mention This is let them eat pretzels, Tom, right? I mean, like, come on.
3: Yeah.
2: How tone deaf could you be?
1: That's incredible. I missed the it's his daughter's pretzel. I saw that headline a couple days ago, you know, that the head of the Social Security Administration is sending pretzels out to his employees. And I was like, I wonder what that's all about. Now it makes sense.
2: Yeah, corruption, greed. Yeah. And then, you know, I want to bring it back to the important thing. And you know that the destruction in Social Security is real and it's killing people. It's harming people. And they're lying about it. They just came out again and were like, disability claims are moving faster than ever. But you just scratch that. And what they mean is disability claims are being denied faster than ever because there's not the workforce to actually go through the disability claims. Disability claims are not being filed because the offices aren't staffed anymore. They're ghost offices. So people aren't able to get in and file their disability benefit claim. And that's the issue, right? Like the pretzels, the corruption, the all of the grift and everything. But we always have to remember that at the end of the day, the people are paying a price for this. And in many cases, the price is their health, their well-being, their security, yes, their money, and in some cases, even their lives.
1: Yeah, it's truly astonishing. So what is the status, Alex? We're talking with Alex Lawson, the executive director of Social Security Works at Our Buddy. And what's the status in Congress of an effort, you know, like John Larson's proposed legislation, you know, to expand Social Security, to do away with the cap, to have billionaires pay into it just like, you know, you and I do, to strengthen the system? The Republicans are you know, clearly getting ready. They're waving around this, oh, we need to raise the retirement age or we need to cut the benefits or, you know, quack, quack, quack. What are the politics of it right now?
2: Yeah, I mean, the game's afoot, Tom, and, you know, it seems like, oh, well, 2032 is, you know, it's not a long way away. Mm-hmm. You know, it's in the next presidency.
1: Yeah.
2: And 2032 is what they call the action forcing event when the baby boomers have pre-funded their retirement into a trust fund. It's working just like it should, except the billionaires aren't paying in. So it's emptying faster than it should. Donald Trump's policies carved a year off of it. So now 2032, if Congress does nothing, then there's a 20% or 22% benefit cut across the board for everybody. Or we can just have billionaires and the ultra wealthy pay the same rate as the rest of us in, prevent the cut and expand benefits for everyone. But that choice is coming up soon. Senators who are elected this cycle will be in office when that choice is made, and the choice will have to be made. So I'm rather bullish, Tom. I'm rather bullish that as this becomes more and more apparent that the choice is a 22% benefit cut for everybody who did nothing wrong, right? The people who played by the rules, who paid into the system, they get almost a quarter of their benefits taken away. Or the people who didn't play by the rules, the problem, the billionaires who haven't paid in because you only pay in on the first $184,500. After that, you don't pay in a nickel. So a billionaire is paying in a tiny fraction of their income. We just have the billionaires pay on all their income, just like the rest of us. And then we can expand benefits. So John Larson's bill is incredibly important. And that's why the billionaires are trying to throw him out of Congress before he has the ability to move it in a Democratic House majority if that happens. So that you're seeing people understand that this game board is being set up right now. And the question is, who's going to pay? The people who've played by the rules or the billionaires who've cheated everything that they can.
1: Right. Yeah. And that's ultimately what it all comes down to. You can read all about it over at socialsecurityworks.org. Alex Lawson, the executive director. Alex, always a pleasure and an honor to have you with us on this program. And again, thanks for the great job you did filling in for me.
2: Thanks, Tom.
1: Great talking to you. I'll be back with more of the news of the day and your calls in just a moment. Stay with us. Some quick news here. Donald Trump just came out and remember he said, we're going to impose a 20% tax or fee or whatever reimbursement fee for our defending the Gulf on all the shipments coming through, and everybody was, you know, going on TV going, are you kidding? You're going to add 20% to the price of oil coming out of the Gulf of Hormuz? And so today he came out and he said, no, I'm not going to do that after all. It's taco, right? Trump always chickens out. He says, instead, the Gulf states are going to invest in America. You know, they'll give another $2 billion to Jared Kushner or something like that, right? And then Jared Kushner will, buy some land in Albania and make a fortune and bring it back and put it in his mansion in Florida. I mean, you know, it's called trickle down. Also, U.S. Central Command says it's going to initiate its naval blockade. And an Iranian security source says Tehran will, quote, deliver a devastating response if we attack Pickaxe Mountain, which was referenced yesterday in one of the administration's releases, where they think that there's an underground nuclear facility. And oil prices, of course, are going back up. Meanwhile, Marco Rubio is trying to destroy the International Criminal Court. Could this be because Marco Rubio is supporting war crimes? I mean, in a video posted to social media, Rubio said that the U.S. will teach the ICC the full meaning of American resolve. He said it'll feature a whole-of-government response to systematically disable the court's ability to operate, target American servicemen or officials, or otherwise threaten American sovereignty. Now, we are committing war crimes. I mean, you know, we bombed a little girls' school in Iran. There was no provocation for that. The entire thing was a war crime. We're killing civilians in boats off the coast of Colombia and Venezuela. Those are war crimes. Are invading Venezuela and killing 80 people to snatch the president and his wife, that was a war crime. And, you know, I think that, and we're not a party to the ICC, but what he's doing is he's putting individual sanctions on judges for the ICC, refusing to allow them to travel to the United States, trying to freeze their credit cards, you know, freeze their bank accounts, anything that might have to do with an American company. This is getting really ugly. When a government, and the ICC, by the way, has officially indicted Benjamin Netanyahu for war crimes in Gaza. So when a government, our government in this case, explicitly says we're going after the court that stops war criminals, that's a really bad sign. That's not a red flag. That's a fireworks display. This is something really terrible. This is kind of funny. His rapper, Boozy Badass, his real name is Torrance Hatch. He is suing these two guys, Jacob Wall and Jack Berkman, to try to get half of the $600,000 he paid them to get a pardon from Trump. And what's interesting, if those names sound familiar, Jacob Wall and Jack Berkman, they were the guys who were busted back, I think it was the last Obama election, for running a boiler room phone operation where they were calling black voters. They had identified the black voters and calling them and telling them that the election had been moved to Wednesday or that their polling place had been moved, and basically, you know, to prevent them from voting. They were convicted of that. They paid a $1.25 million fine for that. They didn't go to jail, but they're convicted felons. And they have been running this scam, apparently, where, you know, give us $600,000 and we'll get you a pardon. And people are believing it, like this rapper are believing it, because, you know, Rudy Giuliani came right out and said, you know, I'm selling pardons for $2 million and I'm splitting them 50-50 with Donald Trump. And there's a long line of people who, you know, gave Donald Trump a pile of money, lots of millions of dollars, and suddenly they got pardons. So the pardon business is now, the criminal pardon scam has spun off its own criminal pardon scams. You can't, if you wrote a novel and had this in it, people would say, it's not credible. You know, nobody would publish it. Mike in Fort Collins, Colorado. Hey, Mike, what's on your mind today?
3: Well, I know that you are a big advocate of electric cars, and I'm not. I had a very bad experience on Friday with one. I drive cars for a dealership in Fort Collins, and I was sent to Colorado Springs to pick up an electric vehicle. they basically lied to management and said the thing is all charged. I think they probably just put it on a regular charger Friday morning when they got in. Anyway, I got up as far as Lone Tree, which is in the southern portion of the Denver metro area, and I got this little thing on the dash that says you need to charge now. I was able to find one of our competitors who were gracious enough to let me put the car on their charger. Well, it took 4 hours for that car to charge, and I was down past seeds and stems on the thing. And quite frankly, I'll be damned to say if I would take an electric car on a long road trip. And, you know, if the dealers don't have, like, quick charges, what's the possibility of me finding one in the middle of Kansas?
1: Yeah. Well, number one, you got in a car that has the equivalent of a gas gauge, and apparently you didn't bother to look at it. I mean, if they had given you a regular internal
3: correct.
1: Combustion engine, you would have looked at the gas gauge, and you didn't look at your gas gauge. So this is on you, number one. Number two,
3: that's true.
1: I'm guessing the car was not one of the cars built on an 800-volt frame like my Hyundai Ioniq 5. And there's several of them like this. I think the new Teslas are like this. There's a half a dozen of them. But the 800-volt frame cars can charge from 20% to 80% in 16 minutes. And I've done that a number of times. And there are these Electrify America stations all over the country where you can pull in and just, and not just Electrify America, the Tesla superchargers will do it too. So, you know, that's been resolved if you get the right car and you know where to charge it. So I'm not sure I understand your complaint other than that the dealer that you were driving the car for didn't tell you that the tank wasn't full. Weren't you amazed, though, Mike, when you stepped on the gas pedal and you saw what kind of acceleration you had in that thing?
3: Oh, yeah, that'll push you back in your seat, that's for sure.
1: Oh, they're fun to drive. They are so much fun to drive.
3: Yeah, and, hey, I admit, I didn't bother to check because they said it was fully charged and I needed to get back to Fort Collins as quickly as possible.
1: Yeah, well, your complaint is not with the car or the dealer. It's with the guy who told you it was fully charged because he apparently didn't bother to look either. Mike, I got to move along, but, thanks for the call. It's good to hear from you. Raymond in Arcata, California. Hey, Raymond, what's on your mind today?
4: Hello, Tom. Israel, again. And I just wanted to bring up something that I don't really hear about a lot. And and it's two phrases. One of them is, of course, from the river to the sea, Palestine should be free, and what that supposedly means. But then there's also this other phrase that you never hear. And it was something along the lines of people without a land for land without a people, or the opposite, land without a people for people without a land, something like that. And why this second phrase is not debated in talk about the Israel, Middle East, Palestinian issue. Because I think that the meanings of these two phrases illuminate a lot. Now, the first phrase, freedom, from the river to the sea, Palestine should be free. Now, the majority of people that I've heard use this phrase, and I've read about this phrase, and people use it in the media, it's about a secular government ruling the Middle East, and all people live in inequality, in liberty, religious liberty, and that's what that phrase means.
1: Well, for some people. Let me just qualify this, Raymond, if I may, for a second.
4: Yeah.
1: For some people, it means expel all the Jews. The U.N. never should have given them our land. And for some people, it means kill all the Jews. And by the way, that same phrase from the river to the sea is now being used by people like Ben Gavir, the right-wing defense minister in Israel, to say it's time to expel all the Arabs, all the Palestinians, so that Israel is from the river to the sea. And so it's being used by both sides now. And in both cases, I think it's more often being used as a statement of hate than as a statement of, kumbaya, let's have a democracy.
4: But I don't really believe that concerning the first phrase, concerning from the river to the sea, Palestine should be free, because the majority of the people, the majority of the coverage you see about what they're saying about the use of this phrase and what it means And it's not discounting that some people twist it and to mean it, get rid of the Jews, exterminate, get rid of Israel. Yes, I understand that. There's a segment of that population who uses the phrase meaning that. But the large majority, it doesn't mean that at all. And why that? Why this double standard?
1: How do you know that?
4: Well, just from what I've been reading and commentary and
1: because I've never seen anybody do any kind of, you know, good statistical analysis, and you'd probably have to go through the archives at Haaretz, you know, the liberal, the progressive Israeli newspaper to find that information. But Raymond, point made. Thank you very much for the call, Scott in Portland. Hey, Scott, what's on your mind today?
5: Hey, Tom, thanks. Real quick, apropos of Alex Lawson, I'm on full regular Medicare, and I had to have a couple of surgeries, one overnight stay. Medicare sends out a billing statement of what the bills were and what the procedures and the costs. $51,000. They paid every penny.
1: Yep.
5: And, you know, I would probably be having to move into my car if that landed in my lap. Yeah. But just wanted to put that out there. But the reason I called was you had an older lady call and say that she's got some Trumper kids. Mm. And they were warning her to not post progressive and liberal stuff because it might put a target on her back. And I thought what was interesting was, that I thought that they were going to say, stop posting. We don't want to see this stuff anymore. But the kids recognize that the intention of this regime, but that they don't care.
1: Yeah.
5: If it's some vegan libtard, that's fine. But if it's mom, then we're all worried.
1: Yeah, exactly. And if I can add to that, Scott, I don't know if you caught Kagan and Barrett's testimony before the House, but
5: I did not.
1: They were testifying about the threats that they've gotten and all that kind of stuff. And
5: Right. Nobody
1: pointed out, Barrett pointed out that she was getting these threats, that it started after the Dobbs decision, but that she's been getting these threats in a big way. And Kagan pointed out that she's been getting these threats. Nobody asked the question, what percentage of those threats are coming from conservatives versus liberals? What percentage of the death threats that are going to the Supreme Court, which is ruling, you know, against liberals constantly? I don't know the answer to the question, but I would love to have heard it asked, but I would bet just about anything that probably 70-80% of the threats that they're getting are coming from right wingers, not from left wingers, because left wingers tend to want to just like join hands and sing kumbaya, and right wingers want to pick up an AR-15 and go blow somebody's face off.
5: Exactly.
1: Yeah, sadly.
5: You know, it's like just like where ICE or DHS is saying, oh, these ICE agents are getting all these doxings and those liberals are so threatening. And it's like, BS. That's not happening.
1: Yeah.
5: I just can't believe that.
1: And we know, from the Department of Justice's own statistics, the FBI's own statistics, that the vast majority of political violence in the United States, I mean, vast majority, like, you know, I don't remember if it's 70, 80 or 90%, but it's in that range. You know, this vast majority of political violence in this country, since the days of Tim McVeigh, since the death of the Weather Underground in the late 60s, early 70s, and certainly since the days of Tim McVeigh in the early 90s, has been carried out by right wingers. I mean, you know,
5: That's right. It's
1: like, you know, the right-wing ideology is militaristic to begin with. You know, Christopher Armitage wrote a book about this, for God's sake. So anyway, Scott, I got to run, but well said. Thank you. It was really important to point out. Thank you. Good talking to you. Stick around.

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1: Exposing the con in conservative. I'll be right back with your calls. Misuse of crowd control weapons on ICE protesters has led to blindings, traumatic brain injuries. This is wild. This is a new report from Physicians for Human Rights and the Human Rights Center at the University of California, Berkeley. And they have documented 412 verified incidents of misuse of what are called non-lethal weapons. And this is what they're talking about, and there are pictures of this all over the internet, is like these ICE guys, you know, when literally coming up to somebody and spraying bear spray right in their eyes, which can do just incredible lifelong damage. I mean, the manufacturer says don't ever do that. Or firing rubber bullets at people and hitting them in the face. Or they took an eye out of a guy here in Portland, and then another guy has a traumatic brain injury. He's going to be disabled for the rest of his life from being hit by one of these so-called rubber bullets. And, I mean, it's rubber around a steel pellet. And they've documented all these injuries, including blindings, traumatic brain injuries, broken bones, lacerations, contusions. And the report says that, you know, they did this based on just all the footage they were able to compile and, you know, follow-up interviews with people that were on camera. So they're guessing that the real numbers are probably, you know, an order of magnitude greater than this. And first they tracked whether people in projected categories, including journalists and health workers, were targeted by ICE. Next, they documented if vulnerable populations, including elderly people and children, were affected. And last, they tracked whether the weapons were used improperly, like using them in a close range or targeting people's heads, you know, and violating manufacturers' instructions, and found that, in fact, that's what was happening. ProPublica report identified 70 children across the U.S. who have been damaged by tear gas or pepper spray. And, you know, many of them during ICE operations, some at protests. More than half of all these misuse incidents, 64% of them, were done by ICE. You know, the agency that just killed a guy in Maine yesterday, a guy who's here legally. He's here. He's got a work permit. The federal government issued him a Social Security number. He's married. He's 26 years old. He's married. He's got a 3-year-old American citizen daughter. He's married to an American citizen. And he's dead now. And what were his last words as he was falling out of his car? I tried to stop, like you said. It's just nuts. The physicians group said in a statement, in each city where there were federal directions to escalate enforcement, incident counts rose sharply within days. Much of this was coincident with the arrival of Greg Bivino. Greg Bivino, of course, is the very short man who seems to be making up for that in a big way by wearing these long German Nazi trench coats and wearing a Hitler-style haircut, you know, with a real... you know, kind of a jarhead haircut. He's now out, but the guy's replaced him. It's not making a whole lot of difference. Now, ICE said today that they're going to stop doing car stops because this guy that they shot yesterday, they say they shot him because he wouldn't stop. And as I said, as the guy was dying, he said, I tried to stop. They shot into his car and killed him. Like they shot into Renee Good's car and killed her. And so they say they're going to stop the car stops. I don't think that's going to have any impact on anything. I think this is purely cosmetic. And they're still, I mean, you know, they've still got the crime scene contaminated, ruined. There is no, you know, there is no formal investigation by the Maine State Police or by the local police because they couldn't secure the crime scene because ICE destroyed the crime scene. Just like they did in Minneapolis, just like they did in Texas. I mean, these people are behaving like they're criminals themselves, and they're trying to conceal their crimes. I would argue that the crime that they're guilty of is murder. So what say you? Michael in Bronx, New York. Hey, Michael, you're on the air. What's up?
2: Hi, Tom. Always a pleasure speaking with you. You know, I understand Senator Lindsey Graham has passed away, Much condolences to his family and friends. The common ideal thing to paying respect for the dead. All right? Even though he and I never met the guy, but have idealistic differences, okay, particularly with the Brett Kavanaugh confirmation hearings.
1: Which he pushed hard.
2: Oh, yes. No doubt. No doubt. I've never seen him with that kind of facial expression. But I just knew that Trump was going to politicize off of the man's death. And, in fact, I'm going on record, and this is me, Michael from the Bronx, saying this, that Trump lied about Lindsey Graham, in which Mr. Graham is no longer here to confirm or defend.
1: Oh, I agree. There's no way Lindsey Graham called him up and said, I have the votes for the Save America Act, which is what Trump told
2: Meet the Press. In fact, the last time Graham spoke on that, which I believe was a few months ago, he says he doesn't know or doesn't think he has the votes.
1: Right.
2: Take that into account. And then just a few days ago, like about a week, Tom Tillis, Senate Majority Leader, a GOP, also said, we don't have the votes.
1: Yeah.
2: So, common sense, if you didn't have the votes a couple of months ago, if you did not have the votes a couple of days ago, what the hell makes you think you got the votes now?
1: Right.
2: Which means, let's cut the bull crap already and stop lying about somebody who's dead and cannot confirm.
1: Yeah.
2: I cannot allow a pass on.
1: Yeah.
2: You know, no matter
1: well said,
2: what
1: Michael.
2: Side of
1: I'm surprised, you know, the media is dutifully reporting that Trump said that he talked with Lindsey Graham and Lindsey Graham had the votes for the SAVE Act. And they're not saying, you know, Trump lie, you know, the Washington Post documented, 34,000 lies in his first term, that he lies as easily as he just breathes, you know, as he talks. And they're reporting it as if it was real. And I agree with you. He's just lying through his teeth. Michael, thank you. Well said. Alexander in Brick Township, New Jersey. Hey, Alexander, what's up?
3: Hey, I just got a notice saying that my DDD funding was cut because of the Medicaid cuts. And right now, my friends that
1: is
3: are
1: DDD, Department of Defense Disability, is
3: a kind of Division of Developmental Disability.
1: Oh, okay. Thank you. Okay.
3: And this is people who have other forms of developmental disabilities who need the additional assistance.

0: an employee for.
1: Right, for things that would help you with your disability. I get it. I get it.
0: Yeah.
1: So, Alexander, did you just want to let us know that this is happening, or was there a larger call
0: to action? Yes, I wanted to let you know that this is happening, and, what can we do to explain to our congressmen that this shouldn't have happened when it happened?
1: Yeah, I get it. This is what happens when the Republican Party decides, as they did back in 1981 and they have held ever since, that giving tax breaks to billionaires is the single most important thing on earth. And the second most important thing on earth is basically stripping any kind of benefits or services away from average working people or people with disabilities or people who live in areas that are heavily polluted or have environmental challenges or are deep in poverty or whatever, you know, people in crisis. That the Republicans believe it is not the job of government to basically provide for, you know, the pursuit of happiness in America, the general welfare, what the Constitution calls it. And so the solution is to not have Republicans getting elected, which is to vote for Democrats as much as possible and let them know.
0: Mm-hmm.
1: And you live in Brick Township, New Jersey. I'm not sure where that is. Do you know who represents you in the House of Representatives?
0: Brick Township is at the New Jersey Shore Point.
1: Mm-hmm. Are you represented by a Democrat or a Republican in Congress, or do you not know?
0: Congressman Chris Smith is actually my representative.
1: I would suggest you call their office and ask if they can intervene or if there are any other programs that you may be unaware of, and in the larger sense that they try to do something to fix this problem. Alexander, I have to move along.
0: But VR cuts too, because right now the state is cutting vocational rehab funding at the state level to cover the shortfall from the federal Medicaid cuts.
1: Yep.
0: And right now, I don't know how much assistance I will be receiving from the Commission for the Blind and Visually Impaired with finding a job and getting the accommodations I need for work because of that, too.
1: Yeah, I get it. I mean, you've got 8 million people now who've lost their health insurance in the last year as a result of the big, beautiful bill. You've got 4 million people who have lost their food assistance. And a lot of the provisions, the $1 trillion cut to Medicaid and many of these other programs, actually doesn't even kick in until the end of November of this year, you know, after the election. The Republicans were very careful to make sure that the pain happens, you know, in December and in January of next year, so that they can, once the Democrats are in charge, they can say, hey, the Democrats are in charge, and look at all this pain. But Alexander, thank you for sharing your story with us and letting us all know that this pain is here now, and I hope you can get through this okay. Thank you for the call. John in Pittsburgh. Hey, John, what's on your mind today?
2: Hi, Tom. Obviously, a long-time listener since Vermont days. Hmm. I have a connected dot problem I want you to comment on.
1: Okay.
2: As long as I've been listening to you, it took me a while to connect the dots. But I just was watching Ashley Barroness talking about Powell Memorandum. She puts it all in chronological order. I just finally connected all the dots. We're in the middle of a full-blown coup.
1: That's correct.
2: Which
1: started in the 80s. It was laid out in the 70s, but it started in 1981.
2: Yeah. And Lewis Powell is winning.
1: Yeah. Oh, yeah. Although he's passed away. But, yeah, his side
2: his side
1: is winning, yeah, but, so far.
2: Geez, I mean, it's a bloodless coup at this point.
1: Mm-hmm. Well, sort of.
2: I mean, for the most part.
1: Tell that to Alex Preddy and Renee Good.
2: Right, but, exactly.
1: I get it. So we've been through this a couple of times before, John. We had oligarchs running North America in 1771, and we got the panic of 1771, which produced a long recession, about a 10-year recession. And that recession provoked the Boston Tea Party in 1773, which set the stage that caused Jefferson to stop thinking about how to be a good British subject and how to become independent, you know, and the people around him. So that happened. Then 80 years later, the oligarchs in the South took over the South and ended democracy in the South and then attacked the North and said, we're going to establish oligarchy for the North. Lincoln stopped that. So we won the Civil War. 80 years after that, the oligarchs rose up again with Warren Harding and Coolidge and Hoover becoming the presidents through the 20s. And again, we got an economic crash just like the one in 1856, just like the one in 1771. We got an economic crash in 1929 that led to the Republican Great Depression. And the result of that election in 1932 was FDR being

0: sworn into office in March of 33 and putting America back on track. So this will be the fourth time, essentially, that American patriots have confronted the oligarchs. The first two times it involved actual war within our borders, you know, the Revolutionary War, the Civil War. The third time it involved a foreign war, World War II. And this time, I hope it doesn't have anything to do with the war. But those are the stakes, John. You're absolutely right. There is an oligarchic coup that was initiated with the Powell memo in 71, that was executed by the Reagan administration in 81, and that basically the first president to seriously push back on was Joe Biden. And the things that he did are so unknown, most people are unaware that he started enforcing the Sherman Act, and he raised taxes on rich people, and got this minimum 15% tax through incorporated. I mean, he did a lot of really great stuff, but nobody knows about it. And that's going to be the big battle, is, you know, are we going to continue to be an oligarchy in the Supreme Court?
1: I want to throw one more name out there, Peter Coyote, in his film on the Powell Memorandum.
0: Yeah, Peter has done great stuff. He's blurbed a couple of my books. Peter's a good guy and a great activist and a great actor. a good man, a good and decent man. John, thank you for the call. It's going to be up to us this fall. I mean, we got to work our butts off.
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0: Back with more of your calls in just a moment.

0: And welcome back, Tom, in Media, Pennsylvania. Hey, Tom, what's on your mind today?
1: Yeah, I just listened to your four options that this country could go to. And I think an option that was probably has hopefully the biggest chance of becoming is a fifth option, which I call it the skilled middle class centrism, like a snapback. This kind of happened in the presidential elections last time, where skilled hourly workers, union and otherwise, they kind of rejected Kamala's plan and the a lot of her other stuff because of what was in it. And I think that we're 35 million people. Skilled hourly workers making over $27 an hour. We're 35 million people, 30% of the households. And we are an informed electorate that votes, and we're a huge swing vote, especially in the battleground states. Mm-hmm. And the progressive vision, like of a $25 an hour minimum wage, we would never want that. That would crush us with inflation. 90% of us households have employer-sponsored health care. We don't want that taken away.
0: Well, stop for just a second here. You said raising the minimum wage would crush us with inflation. The minimum wage was put into place in, 1935, as I recall. It has gone up, if my recollection is correct, either 9 or 11 times. A couple of those times, it's been a real significant increase in the minimum wage. There has never, ever been any inflation that could be detected associated with the minimum wage. So why do you think that having a better minimum wage now would produce inflation? It doesn't make any sense. It would stimulate the economy, certainly, and make you guys richer.
1: Because it was gradual, Tom. This is a huge, enormous jump. And economists say they can't even tell how much push-pull inflation this would cause.
0: Yeah.
1: It's a real thing.
0: $25 ain't going to happen, Tom. You know it.
1: Huh?
0: You and I both know $25 isn't going to happen.
1: For it?
0: Well, because they will compromise at 15.
1: That's not that's what they're pushing. Maybe 13, 14.
0: We've got now a $16 minimum wage here in the Pacific Northwest. Maybe 17 in Seattle. And every single time the minimum wage has gone up, and out here in Oregon and Seattle, we saw the minimum wage go from around $10 to around $15 real fast. And not only did it not produce any kind of local inflation, but it stimulated the economy, and everybody got, economically better off. It helped everybody, including people like yourself, high-income people like yourself.
1: You're a high-cost-of-living area. I'm talking a national floor, which means the person that wrangles the carts in an Acme in Alabama makes that. There's no question if you make that to floor.
0: Large parts of Oregon and Washington State are relatively poor and rural. And they saw an increase in their minimum wage, and the prediction, I remember the battles, right? And the prediction was, these mom-and-pop stores are going to go out of business because they've got to be able to pay their workers, $8 an hour instead of 15, and you're going to, quack. None of it happened.
1: Well, I'm talking nationally, Tom. Nationally. Come on, Tom. If you do this nationally, first of all, daycare costs are going to explode. You're going to double day cost people. Please.
0: I think daycare should be part of the commons. Tom, I got to run, but thanks for the call. It's good point. By the way, about the size of the kind of essentially upper middle class. Elizabeth in Seattle. Hey, Elizabeth, what's on your mind today?
2: I remember you talking about the psychology of racism and how deep it was and how,
0: my story about the black rats and the white rats?
2: I don't know about that part. I remember you talking to a caller and you were getting into kind of the us and them thing, but I more understand that part. Racism to me just seems so straightforward. I believe it's just much simpler. Like, it's just primarily tied to the system. So as long as it's benefiting the ones who created racism, it will exist,
0: What it does is it establishes a lazy caste system. It's a lazy way to have a caste system. A caste system where people are basically born into categories and locked into those for the rest of their lives. And if you want to have a caste system, You pretty much have to figure out a way to easily identify who's in which cast beyond just, you know, are they dressed in rags or are they riding around in a carriage? And the color of somebody's skin is the easiest, laziest way to do that. It's, you know.
2: Yeah.
0: So.
2: But I don't think it's something like deep that, you know, we have to like pick apart in our brains, like that comes from a psychologist sort of standpoint. I just think it's an environmental system, you know, it's one mm-hmm. that they created. And as long as it benefits them, it'll be there. Like the so-called racist system, you know, it's just,
0: I think there is an aspect of tribalism that is built into social animals, including humans. And that's where, I mean, you know, I think one of the great examples of that is the war between Protestants and Catholics in Ireland in our lifetime. Louise and I, back in the 80s, got lost driving around in Northern Ireland and ended up with being followed by a half track, you know, by a big truck with a machine gun on the back of it pointed at our car. And, you know, it's like, here you had people killing each other, and there wasn't a racial difference. It was a religious and kind of heritage difference, and yet they were still killing each other. I think there's a human instinct to say, this is my tribe, that's not my tribe. I'm for my tribe first. I'm not for the and I'm opposed to the not my tribe first. And the question is, how do we say this is our tribe? And what the Republicans are trying to say is, our tribe is people who are, you know, basically white, male, and straight. So.
2: And that we're better and entitled or something like that. But that's extra. That's racism. I think there is a little bit of, we all look the same and we all feel the same. But then when you impose it in the community and the system on others, I think that is racism. I think
0: that's when it becomes a lazy caste system.
2: Yeah, and I think it's easy to undo it if the system in place, the government and all the businesses and everything, are just completely fair and actually truly equal. Like, everybody actually has a truly equal opportunity. Then for anything, for any job, you're not just, you know, letting on friends and stuff like that, and trying to keep it looking like all the white males or whatever. But
0: it would be nice if there was an example someplace in the world of that working. I don't know of any.
2: Yeah, I feel like it does. I feel like there's way less racist people in, like, the Netherlands and stuff like that. I don't know. I mean, I have friends.
0: I lived in Europe for a couple of years. The Germans are, the white Germans, the German Germans, you know, ancestry, are very flipped out about the Turks that were brought in after World War II. Mm. They called them Gastarbeiters, which is German for guest workers. And now they're like fourth generation, and they prevented them from being citizens for two or three generations. You've got,
2: I mean, Germany, I'm not, I can't say I'm too surprised. I would say like,
0: I was in Norway and Sweden talking to local people, and I have relatives in Norway. Yeah. And it's the same deal. They're all flipped out about the Syrian refugees that were brought in during, you know, when Putin was bombing Aleppo, and, you know, who have darker skin and a different religion.
2: Stand out.
0: You know,
2: you think it's just everywhere. It's just innate and kind of everywhere. It just can be exacerbated and stuff.
0: I think it is, and I think that you have to actually work to work against it. I mean, you know, we're the country that was founded based not on DNA but on an idea. Arguably the first country to have done that, and you know, could be the example of that for the world. And I think Lyndon Johnson really tried to move us forward aggressively in that direction. And I think he did a lot of good with that with regard to the Great Society. And even things like, you know, the school integration and busing and things like that, they were good starts. But it got blown up by the Reagan administration. Reagan just dialed all that stuff back and said, no, we're going to put the white men back in charge, especially the rich white men. And it's been like this back and forth battle ever since. But America could be that country, Elizabeth. I really believe that we could be that country. But, you know, we got a long way to go. We got a long way to go. Elizabeth, I got to run. But thank you for the call. This is a great topic. Thank you. More of your calls in just a minute. Stick around. It's the True People's Media, the Tom Hartman Program. And welcome back. Byron in Baton Rouge, Louisiana. Hey, Byron, what's on your mind today?
3: Hey, Tom. Are you familiar with, it's called the Cook Political Report?
0: Oh, yeah. Charlie Cook. Yeah, he's been around forever.
3: And and Larry Sable's crystal ball.
0: Yep. Larry tends to be a little more Republican. Cook tends to be a little more kind of middle of the road, but they're both fairly credible guys. Yeah.
3: Okay. They looked at the midterm elections in the House, and they said, all 435 seats are up for election, right. Re-election. He said that there are 204 safe seats for the Republican and 193 safe seats for the Democrat. So that leaves 38 seats in play.
0: Right.
3: And now, if the Democrats want a majority, they have to get from 193 to 218, which is an additional 25 seats. Out of the 38 seats that are competitive in play, that's like 67%, almost two-thirds. They would have to win two-thirds of the competitive seats that are in play, of the 38, just to get to the bare minimum 218 majority in the House. And to me, briefly, this Republican Party, as you pointed out over and over in your show, is the most repugnant, repulsive, corrupt Republican Party in history. Ronald Reagan would be turning over in his grave if he saw what they've become. But yet the Democrats struggle to beat them. It's like, what does that say about the Democratic Party? If they have to, they take a victory lap if they just nip them. They should be slam dunking the Republicans in every election.
0: I think it says two things, Byron. To your point, it says that ever since Barack Obama promised hope and change in 2008, the Democratic Party base has been wanting another FDR, another LBJ, a genuine progressive warrior who is going to turn back the Reagan neoliberal assaults on our way of life, on the New Deal, on the Great Society. And we haven't gotten that. And I think that's one of the reasons why so many people didn't show up to vote for Kamala Harris, as they felt that she was just another neoliberal. It says that. But it also, the other thing that it says is that now that six Republicans on the Supreme Court have said that if you want to buy a politician, just make sure that you pay the bribe after they pass the legislation, and you can call it a tip. And if you want to pour money into a candidacy, dark money, if you're some real toxic person or you just don't want people to know who you are, this was the decision this last week, you can just run it through the party and it'll be invisible. Nobody will ever know. So billionaires now own our elections. And I'm concerned, my fear, Byron, is that Democrats won't take control of the House or Senate because they will narrow cast. The Republicans will identify those 38 seats, and you can bet they're doing it right now. And they will pour hundreds of millions, perhaps billions of dollars into them and destroy them, just overwhelmingly carpet bomb them, because sadly the vast majority of Americans are politically ignorant. They're not paying attention to politics. They don't know the real differences between the parties. They don't know what's going on. So I share your concern, if that's what you were calling about to bring up.
3: Thank you, Tom.
0: Yeah, good talking to you, Byron. Thanks a lot for the call. I mean, this is serious stuff, and it's why we, the only thing that can beat organized money is organized people. And that's got to be us this fall. There's just no way around it. Here, Renee in Sheridan, Oregon. Hey, Renee, what's up?
4: Thanks a lot for what you're doing. Boy, I'm telling you, we're in deep doo-doo here.
0: Yeah.
4: So I want to say something that I heard on MS the other day, one of the ladies saying that how bad we're at. And they said there was three things that look at three things of what's going on with Donald Trump. And number one is he's fortifying the White House. Mm-hmm. He's put a fence around the White House now. So he's fortifying the White House. The National Guard has 5,000 troops are now supposed to stay there until after the election in 2029. They're
0: That's
4: not
0: right.
4: leaving Washington, D.C. And he's putting his picture all over the buildings as the dear leader. So I'm taking off on what this lady said earlier. We got to look at a different scenario. We have to be looking that he's going to steal this election,
0: mm-hmm.
4: and we have to vote overwhelmingly so that there's going to be two presidents there, and he's going to have to be ignored.
0: Yeah.
4: And that's the way it's going to be.
0: Yeah,
4: I'm telling you, we're in deep doo-doo here.
0: I agree with you, Renee.
4: Oh, we're going to vote him out. Yeah. No, he ain't leaving.
0: No, I completely agree with you. And he's going to do everything he can to try to steal this election. And Thursday night, you're going to hear the most explicit expression of that. And we need to get ready, and we need to get organized, and we need to be prepared. I'm completely with you, Renee. It's going to be a tough one. Thank you for the call. Charles in Mountain Home, Arkansas. Hey, Charles, what's on your mind today?
5: You're old enough to remember when Ronald Reagan was a governor of California.
0: I am old enough to remember that.
5: Okay, and Nixon and Spiro was president and vice president.
0: Mm-hmm. Yep.
5: Okay, well, Ronald Reagan, we was in the red there, you know, for the deficit. He cut off all of the welfare to California. I remember it well because we had a pedophile father, and my mother had seven children. We had to move in with my grandma and grandpa.
0: So, wait a minute, you're saying in the Nixon cut off money to Reagan's California?
5: No. Ronald Reagan.
0: As president.
5: All the welfare.
0: Cut off welfare money to California. Yeah, I don't think that happened the way that you're... I mean,
5: yes,
0: you know, you may have had an individual story.
5: They give you food. I was there.
0: They made it a hell of a lot harder to get welfare. I know that.
5: No. You did not get welfare. You got food stamps is all.
0: Mm,
5: okay, we had to move in with our grandpa and grandpa.
0: Wow.
5: Because we couldn't pay rent.
0: Yeah.
5: We didn't have the money to pay rent. They didn't give welfare.
0: Okay.
5: More people were killed in grocery stores, jewelry stores, because no one had money to pay rent.
0: Yeah.
5: And then they formed the gangs.
0: Yeah.
5: So that's when the SALA came out.
0: So you're saying all this was in response to Reaganomics, basically.
5: Exactly.
0: Yeah.
5: It's just a repeat of it.
0: I get it, Charles. And I think we're going through the same thing now. We have wealth inequality is even far worse than it was then. Charles, thank you. Thanks for sharing your story. Scott in Tukwila, Washington. Hey, Scott, what's up?
6: Thanks for taking my call again, Tom. I believe you were taking political science classes in college about the same time I was. So you'll understand I'm not quibbling only about the useful word, but about an important political principle. I want to advise your listeners, particularly the younger progressive ones, that conservative used to be a respectable political stance or philosophy.
0: True.
6: It meant belief that the government should be fiscally responsible and not be constantly driving the nation and its taxpayers into debt. It meant
0: and that change should happen slowly and carefully.
6: Yes, skepticism about new government programs automatically making things better for citizens. And especially, this is my main point, it meant respect for and adherence to law and order under the Constitution.
0: And tradition.
6: Now it's coming to me, a Trumpian flunky.
0: Yeah, no, it's a conservative has become a giant con. You're absolutely right. Scott, thank you. My dad was a conservative. I get it. Thanks so much for being with us today. We'll be back tomorrow, same time, same place. In the meantime, don't forget, democracy is not a spectator sport, as Bernie said every Friday on this program for 11 years. It requires all of us, and that includes you. So get out there, get active, tag, you're in. Have a great afternoon. Be good to yourself and the folks around you. Stay safe. Eat your veggies, get your exercise. Get ready to vote. Go to vote.org and double-check your registration. I'll see you tomorrow.
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0: 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I'm Ian Masters, and today we'll look into a number of stories and issues in the news. We'll begin with how Trump, Witkoff and Kushner's amateurism and desperation has led to the MOU between the US and Iran falling apart, with Trump now threatening more strikes on Iran's infrastructure and bridges if they don't come back to the table. Joining us is Dr. Trita Parsi, the Executive Vice President of the Quincy Institute for Responsible Statecraft. He has served as a professor of international relations at Johns Hopkins University, New York University, Georgetown University, and George Washington University. And he is the co-founder and former president of the National Iranian American Council. His books include Losing an Enemy, Obama, Iran, and the Triumph of Diplomacy. And he has an article, Responsible Statecraft, we will discuss a new U.S.-Iran war would end where the last one did. Then we'll assess the wild Red Scare claims made about the communist menace, with Trump calling it a cancer, which, quote, you've got to cut it out, and you've got to cut it out fast, while House Speaker Johnson is asking for an extra $350 billion for the Pentagon, which is needed for, quote, fighting communism on our own shores. Joining us is a scholar of communism, which does not exist in the United States, Anna Guzmoa Busi, a professor of international studies in the Department of Political Science, the director of the Europe Center, and senior fellow at the Freeman Spogli Institute at Stanford University. Her research focuses on the historical developments of the state and its transformation, political parties, religion and politics, and post-communist politics. And her books include Redeeming the Communist Past, The Regeneration of Communist Successor Parties, Rebuilding Leviathan, Party Competition and State Development in Post-Communist Europe, and Nations Under God, How Churches Use Moral Authority to Influence Politics. Then finally, we'll go to post-communist Ukraine and examine what social democracy really is with Marcy Shaw, Chair in European Intellectual History and Professor in the Monk School of Global Affairs and Public Policy at the University of Toronto, who was formerly a Professor of History at Yale University. She's the author of Caviar and Ashes, A Warsaw Generation's Life and Death in Marxism, 1980 to 1968, The Taste of Ashes, The Afterlife of Totalitarianism in Eastern Europe, and The Ukrainian Night, An Intimate History of Revolution. Her latest book is Eyeglasses Floating in Space, Central European Encounters That Came About While Searching for Truth. And joining us now, Dr. Trita Parsi, the Executive Vice President of the Quincy Institute for Responsible Statecraft. And he has an article at Responsible Statecraft, A New U.S.-Iran War Would End Where the Last One Did. Welcome to Background Briefing, Dr. Trita Parsi.
1: Thank you so much for having me.
0: So President Trump has renewed the war, and as he always does, he talks about going after the enemy. In this case, it's now going after infrastructure and bridges and bombing the hell out of them unless they come to their senses and come back to the table. And then, of course, then he always says, but we want to keep negotiating. But, of course, the problem with the negotiations are that we have total amateurs, a couple of real estate guys, Witkoff and Kushner, and we also have an amateur in the Oval Office, a man who clearly doesn't know anything about international relations and foreign policy, is impulsive, and some think increasingly demented. And I just despair. I mean, is there any hope that this can be settled, or are we going to go with these outbursts and then the Taco retreat in the case of the 20% toll that Trump was going to impose on all traffic coming out through the Strait of Hormuz, which he subsequently had to drop?
1: I share your skepticism at this point, because I think this whole episode was fundamentally unnecessary. I do think that the Iranians committed some mistakes. I think that, for instance, it was not necessary to shoot at many of these different ships. I think their concern about the administration trying to create a corridor in the south that would remain open even if the war resumed is an understandable concern, because frankly, that appears to be exactly what the administration was trying to do. it is understandable that the administration was trying to do this because it doesn't want to have the Iranians control the strait. But the issue was that this was supposed to be resolved through the negotiations, not through the simultaneous action of creating an alternative corridor. But nevertheless, I think the Iranians overreacted on a couple of occasions, and then the U.S. really overreacted. There was no reason to say that the ceasefire is over, declare the MOU over, and go towards what is not all-out war, but very close to it. Completely unnecessary. And the question is, can you get back to the negotiating table? And I think there's going to be an inevitability of getting back to the negotiating table. It's just under what circumstances. I don't see this military action being able to change facts on the ground in a manner that would shift the balance in favor of the United States in the next negotiations, or Iran for that matter. At best, it might create a circumstance in which both sides understand that military action is not going to change the realities, and that illusion is dispelled. And as a result, they get more serious about the actual negotiations. But then you have another aspect of it, which is what I think you alluded to, the negotiators. I'm actually more concerned about the temperament of the president and his ability to remain committed to a track in a patient and disciplined manner until it's completed. I think Trump has some sort of a need for a steady assembly line of good news coming out of the negotiations in order for him to stick to it. Otherwise, he grows tired, he gets frustrated, and then he does a 180. And he's gone from war to diplomacy, from diplomacy to war. At some point, he's probably going to try to go back from war to diplomacy because military action is not going to work. But this won't work. You're not going to have a negotiation between two countries that have been defining each other as enemies for 47 years in a manner that is that smooth and that void of bumps and that regularly positive. It's just not going to happen. And I think that is a bigger concern that I have about the future prospects for talks.
0: Well, apparently Trump is pressuring the Pentagon to put boots on the ground on one of the islands like Larak, or one of the islands in the Strait of Hormuz. And the chairman of the Joint Chief apparently is resisting, although he's never really, even when he sort of warned Trump initially, when Netanyahu had talked him into this war, of not to take Netanyahu's advice. He presented a bunch of options, and really he wasn't like Milley and other the predecessors in the JCS who urged the president, knowing who he is, not to do certain things. So I don't know where that's going. You've only got 2,500 Marines at sea in the neighborhood in any case. But on the Iranian side that you just mentioned, the mistakes they've made, is that to say, Trita, that we're not quite sure who's in charge, because you negotiate with the foreign minister and the speaker of the parliament, but then the IRGC goes off and does something provocative. Is that what's happening?
1: I mean, to a certain extent, it is. But at the same time, that is also one of these issues that I think is a bit exaggerated, because reality is this is always the case. I mean, this was the case back in February. Kushner and Witkoff negotiated a deal. They told the Iranians that they are confident that Trump is going to accept it. They went back and they couldn't deliver Trump. Trump would not accept it. And instead, he chose to go to war. And so, the negotiators were overruled by the actual decision maker. And there's been instances, including just in the last week, in which the Iranian foreign minister was pushing for something, negotiated a text, took it back, and it was overruled. But that is not a sign that the system is broken or dysfunctional, or that you're negotiating with the wrong person. You're negotiating with the person that has been designated by the actual decision makers to negotiate. You just have to deal with it and recognize that obviously the foreign minister is not the ultimate decision maker on these issues. That's ultimately clear. And it would be wrong of the Iranians to believe that Jared Kushner is the ultimate decision maker on these matters. So there's a lot of normal things happening that people are looking at and trying to exceptionalize and make it look as if this is some sort of abnormal situation. An abnormal situation would be one in which there's a deliberate effort, well, not abnormal, but a problematic situation in which there's a deliberate effort by one part of the administration or one part of the IRGC to directly undermine the negotiations. I'm not so sure that there's any evidence for that. Yes, the negotiators have been overruled by the IRGC. True. That's different from a scenario in which the IRGC would, you know, simultaneously undermine the negotiations to make sure they don't take place at all. We have seen episodes of that. I personally find it very suspicious of Marco Rubio's activities for the last 2 weeks, in which he immediately after the MOU, after not paying much attention to the Middle East, flies to the Gulf, the Persian Gulf, and then has this meeting with the GCC states in which he pressures them all to sign off a statement that essentially endorses the American, the inflexible version of the American position that essentially says that nothing is acceptable than a complete return to the pre-February state of the Strait of Hormuz. That, I think, was a blow to the negotiations. An even greater blow to the negotiations was arguably signing this deal between Israel and Lebanon that completely contradicted the MOU. So when it comes to like cases in which we can observe, in which it appears that the administration is moving in two different directions at the same time, contradictory directions, that one is much more clear to me.
0: Right, but what's happening on the American side is a combination of amateurism and desperation. And if you go through the MOU, and after all, you wrote a book about Obama's negotiations, losing an enemy, they were painstaking. These guys are in a hurry to make a deal, and you got a couple of real estate guys in charge. If you look at Article 5 of the MOU, it says, upon the signing of this MOU, the Islamic Republic of Iran will make arrangements using its best efforts for the safe passage of commercial vessels with no charge for 60 days only from the Persian Gulf to the Sea of Oman and vice versa. Now, you could drive a freight train through those loopholes. Mm-hmm.
1: And you could drive an oil tanker through that.
0: Or an oil tanker. So that's what's happening here, isn't it? They just don't know what they're doing.
1: Possibly. I mean, I agree with you, first of all, that it's a very, very vague paragraph that can be interpreted in many different ways. There's also a reality that at various points you have to have some ambiguities in the text. Otherwise, you will never get to an agreement. You need to first get to an agreement and then you sort out some of those details. This is obviously too much. Whether that is because of incompetence, whether it is because they miscalculated, or another reason, it's not clear to me. I obviously do understand that the argument for incompetence is a strong one. I'm just saying that there could also be other explanations. Ultimately, there's a problem with that paragraph. It is too ambiguous. It has clearly led to very strongly differing perspectives, but there's also a faction within the administration that simultaneously with what was supposed to be negotiations about what would happen in the Strait, we're working to create an alternative corridor that one, I think, could credibly argue contradicts the negotiations. One could also argue from the American side that there's nothing in the text that necessarily says that the Iranians would have complete control of all of the strait, because part of that strait is Omani waters. Why would there be a language that actually says that the Iranians should be in control of Omani waters? So I think, again, there is unclarity, but the unclarity is not necessarily so that one side's interpretation is crystal clear and the other one is just completely off.
0: But Trudy, you mentioned Secretary of State Marco Rubio. He absolutely laid down a red line over the Straits of Hormuz and over monetizing the traffic with tolls or service fees, which the Iranians are claiming. And he said, you know, essentially, this is what we're fighting over. This was an international waterway, and it's piracy to charge tolls. And then Trump comes along and then says he's going to charge a 20% toll on everybody in and out of the Gulf. And, of course, he had to rescind that almost the next day. But that's why I say we're dealing with complete amateurs. I mean, how much could you undercut your foreign policy objectives, your fundamental foreign policy objectives, in such a blatant way? And what the hell was he thinking about in terms of who's going to pay and how you're going to collect the money?
1: No, I think you're absolutely right on that. I would just take it a step further. Rubio's statement was something that closed the path for various compromises that was being discussed at the time that could have resolved this issue. So it's not just what Trump said, because it was the Omanis that had put forward the idea of environmental management fee rather than tolls. It was the Omanis that had said that they were open to some sort of co-management of the strait. It would not necessarily just be Iran and Oman. It could be other GCC countries. And as you said, Rubio comes out with a statement that essentially eliminates all of those different options. The only thing that is acceptable is a complete return to the state that existed before the United States unnecessarily started this war. So that to me was a very clear contradiction of the MOU. And when you add to it that there were threats of sanctions against Oman, as well as at one point, Trump even threatened to bomb Oman. I think you're seeing a picture that also shows that there was an effort to punish those within these negotiations that were actually putting forward compromises that could have worked.
0: So could there be something else at play there, the rivalry between Secretary of State Rubio and Vice President Vance?
1: I don't know if that is what is driving this or if it is something else, which is that at the end of the day, everybody knows that Rubio's foreign policy outlook is much closer, if not identical, to that of the neoconservatives. He's the one that perhaps is not a fit with this administration, whereas Vance's thinking appears to be closer to that of Trump, depending on what day of the week, perhaps, but nevertheless. So I think there is a fundamental difference in the way that they view foreign policy, in which Rubio, if he was president, he would never have engaged in any diplomacy with Iran at all. It would go back to what there was during the Bush administration. So, I found it curious that he was really not paying much attention to the Middle East at all. And this was essentially handled by Vance and others in that team until there was an MOU. And then suddenly he's showing up and striking deals that, at least on the surface, in my interpretation, fundamentally contradict the MOU.
0: So, given these latest threats by Trump, and he said there'll be more bombing tonight, and that he could escalate and go after infrastructure and bridges to force Iran to the table. My understanding of dealing with Iran is the worst thing, the last thing you can do, or the least successful and useful thing you can do, is to make those kind of threats.
1: Absolutely. That's the other question that needs to be raised, which is, who leaked some of those different threats that was being made about the Iranians had to make a statement, and if that didn't happen, there was going to be a bombing campaign? Because there was a potential chance of getting the Iranians to make statements that would at least move in that direction. Once it was made public as a leak, it really dramatically reduced that likelihood. So who leaked it? Was it a deliberate effort to sabotage? Was it, again, falling under the rubric of incompetence and miscalculation? It's not entirely clear to me.
0: And what do you think's happening with the new supreme leader, who has never been seen in public since his parents, his wife, his kids were killed by the US and Israel on the first day of this war? Do we know anything about him? They only read statements from him on national TV. So some people even speculated he's dead. What do you think?
1: It's really impossible to tell. The Iranians insist to say that he's there and that he is part of the decision-making. He's making decisions. We've seen no actual sign of life of him. The statements are being read on TV, as you said. He did not attend the funeral, even though there were earlier speculations that he would lead them. His brothers attended the funeral, but not him. There's no images of him, nothing. So it's really quite a mystery, and my guess is as good as yours.
0: Well, but if he does exist, he's the ultimate decision maker. Everybody presents their options and ideas, and he makes the decision. At least that's how his father operated.
1: It's not really quite the way it works in the Iranian system. He is definitely one that has the greatest decision-making power. And oftentimes what happens is that the supreme leader under his father would decide on a direction, decide on a principle, and then there would be some wiggle room and some spectrum of options within that direction or within that principle. He could rule things out. He could rule out that there would not be any negotiations until I decide that it is in our interest, for instance. But it's not necessarily so that there was a micromanagement on every decision or that he would be the ultimate decision maker. Oftentimes, on the contrary, he would like to come across as if he wasn't. So even on the JCPOA, he said that he's skeptical, but this is what the negotiators argue is the right path. I put my trust in them, etc. And this is the framing that he liked in order to make sure that he would not own the consequences if it went badly. In fact, in that statement, he even said, I believe the United States will betray this agreement, which of course happened 2 years later. His son, in the statement that came out that arguably is from him, actually used the same formulation, said that in principle, he's not convinced that this is the right thing to do, but he trusts his negotiators and he will allow it to happen. So oftentimes the effort is to actually not portray himself as the ultimate decision maker, but someone who refrains from vetoing something.
0: So just in closing, one of the claims that Trump made is that the Iranian regime killed 52,000 of its own people. Now, it's clearly a revolutionary regime, and that's why I don't think the United States understands what they're dealing with in terms of why this regime is fighting back and what is the glue that holds it together. But what do you make of that claim?
1: So this is a claim that ultimately is rooted from some of the comments made by monarchist elements who were pushing the United States to go to war and who were pushing the United States to not negotiate and hoping that Trump would have installed the son of the former Shah as the new ruler of Iran, which of course did not happen. It appears as if Trump never really seriously even considered that. We don't know because there's not been any independent investigation to see exactly what happened on those 2 days and how many people were killed. The Iranian government itself puts the number around 3,000. Other human rights organizations have said that they've identified, I believe, between 7,000 and 12,000 people that were killed. Whatever the story is, a tremendous amount of people were killed during those 2 days. And it's going to be a trauma that Iran and its society and its government is going to have to deal with at some point. They're not dealing with it right now because of the war. But at some point, hopefully, we will find out what happened. And regardless of the actual number, it is going to be a major, major crime and a major, major low in the history of Iran as a whole. And whether that is something that ultimately leads to some accountability or responsibility, I would not hold my breath. But those who are throwing out these very large numbers that have no substantiation for them oftentimes come across at least as if they're doing so because they're trying to push matters in a more confrontational direction rather than necessarily truly believing that those numbers are real.
0: Well, just in closing, though, it's pretty clear that there are no winners in this war and there are not likely to be any winners, but there's certainly the main loser in this war are the Iranian people.
1: I would agree that the cause of democracy in particular has been set back decades as a result of this war, which is perhaps ironic, mindful of the fact that some of the people who pushed for this, although I don't think that they had much of a decision-making power, but nevertheless, they danced in the streets, etc., and cheered on this war, did so because for some reason they thought it actually would bring about democracy. It's done the opposite.
0: Well, Trita Parsi, I thank you very much for joining us here today.
1: Thanks so much for having me.
0: And again, I've been speaking with Dr. Trita Parsi, the Executive Vice President of the Quincy Institute for Responsible Statecraft. He has served as a Professor of International Relations at Johns Hopkins University, New York University, Georgetown University, and George Washington University, and is the co-founder and former President of the National Iranian American Council. His books include Losing an Enemy, Obama, Iran, and the Triumph of Diplomacy. And he has an article at Responsible Statecraft, A New U.S.-Iran War Would End Where the Last One Did. We're going to take a brief station break. We're back assessing the wild Red Scare claims about the communist menace with Trump calling it a cancer, which you've got to cut out, and you've got to cut it out fast, while House Speaker Johnson is asking for an extra $350 billion for the Pentagon needed for, quote, fighting communism on our own shores.

0: Welcome back. I'm Ian Masters, and this is Background Briefing, available 24/7 at backgroundbriefing.org. And joining us now is Anna Gujimawa Busi, a professor of international studies at the Department of Political Science and director of the Europe Center and senior fellow at the Freeman Spogli Institute at Stanford University. Her research focuses on the historical development of the state and its transformation, political parties, religion and politics, and post-communist politics. And her books include Redeeming the Communist Past, The Regeneration of Communist Successor Parties, Rebuilding Leviathan, Party Competition and State Development in Post-Communist Europe, and Nations Under God, How Churches Use Moral Authority to Influence Politics. Welcome to Background Briefing, Anna Gujimawa Busi.
1: Thank you. It's great to be here.
0: Well, thanks for joining us, Anna. And would you agree that in America there is a great deal of ignorance about what communism is, and you obviously studied it and written about it. On the right, you've got a kind of paranoid version, and to some extent on the left, you have a naive version. So do you think that there is a way for some education here about what everybody's arguing about, particularly now that the president has, on his 4th of July speech, has talked about communism being the greatest threat, and he likened it to a cancer, that you've got to cut it out, and you've got to cut it out fast. And then just yesterday, this Speaker of the House, Mike Johnson, in asking for $350 billion more for the Pentagon, suggested that those funds were needed for fighting communism on our own shores.
1: Yeah, I think, you know, the threat of communism in the United States is non-existent. I think we need to acknowledge that communism is, you know, as practice, was inevitably a series of highly repressive regimes that brooked no democracy or multi-party competition, that controlled, whipped by the state, the economies in ways that were incredibly inefficient, and that relied on repression to govern their peoples. Having said all that, this is not a threat in the United States. So I think the left needs to acknowledge the sort of horrors of communist rule, and the right would do well to perhaps focus on its own attitudes towards democracy and multi-party competition rather than blame a non-existent communist threat.
0: But where are the communists today? It seems to me that the Chinese Communist Party is a kind of mafia, and it's ruthlessly capitalist in terms of the way it treats its workers, unions are banned, etc. So it seems to me that China is more of pretty ruthless capitalist country. Russia, of course, is post-communism. They have a communist party in opposition, but it's sort of a token opposition. I guess North Korea, that's more like a family mafia with, you know, cult worship. I just don't know. Is there any examples of communism left?
1: Not really. I mean, Cuba is probably the closest that we come. That is a country that has steadfastly maintained both single-party rule and state ownership of the economy. But all regimes have to make compromises, right? I don't think we should look for ideal types for some kind of pure communism, because that didn't even exist during the Cold War. All of these regimes had to make compromises.
0: But given the attacks on democratic socialists like Mandani and the others that have won in democratic primaries, can you make the case that the S word has become vilified in the sense that the communists are the ones that destroyed socialism, or at least undermined it and gave it a bad name?
1: You know, I think the democratic socialists may be vilified, but they have nothing in common with communists. This is basically taking a very popular political movement and trying to make the bogeyman out of it. Democratic socialists of America have almost nothing in common with communist rule.
0: So when the Speaker of the House says yesterday, quote, look, we live in dangerous times. We're fighting communism on our own shores, and we're fighting evil terrorists and tyrants around the world, and we have to be able to protect our national security. Do you think that the American people are going to go along with that? If it doesn't exist, how do you invent it?
1: Well, you know, we've had a Red Scare in this country before in the 1950s. So it's all too easy to make something that most people are not familiar with into a giant threat. But, you know, there's simply no empirical evidence whatsoever that this is, in fact, that the communism or the democratic socialism of America pose any kind of a threat to democracy or the free market in the United States.
0: So where's the reality check going to come from then, Anna?
1: Well, look at democratic socialists in office, right? Mayor Mamdani has not eliminated political competition. He has not taken over the economy by the state. He has not done anything that's remotely repressive. So if you look at the democratic socialists where they govern, they simply don't do the things that they're accused of. I suspect what this is really about is attacking a very popular political rival, using whatever means necessary, rather than actually reflecting on what those policies would do if implemented.
0: Well, strangely enough, Donald Trump, who met with Mamdani in the Oval Office and had a kind of love fest, he now has shared a post from a far-right pundit, Michael Savage, which was absolutely expletive-laden attack, saying, quote, "This is exactly what Mamdani and the Democratic Socialists will do to you. Forget the forget the smirks, forget the smiles, forget the B, I can't even say it, the BS, that it's like Denmark or Norway. These are hardcore communists, and I can't use the word, B starts with a B, who must be stopped, criminalized, and deported. I'm clear as a bell on this." So why would Trump post that on social media?
1: You know, it is probably beyond certainly my expertise to diagnose how President Trump decides to post some things or why he would switch his opinion on something or other. But again, you know, the idea that democratic socialists have to be deported from the United States is deeply antithetical to the traditions of democracy, to the First Amendment, and to the core idea of democracy as not just tolerating, but embracing political opposition, so long as that opposition respects democracy. So, you know, this is just an absolutely ridiculous made-up threat.
0: So, since you're an educator then, Anna, how do you educate people about it? I mean, to some extent, I think because of the paranoia of the 50s and the Red Scare and the McCarthy, and let's obviously make the connection here with Trump, because Roy Cohn, who was prominent as McCarthy's sort of whisperer, like Iago in Shakespeare's Othello, he was Trump's mentor and lawyer. So I don't know whether there's some residue from that. But the extent to which it was either distorted and used cynically to shrink the left in this country and put the Democrats on defensive, or on the left side, do you think it was also became the kind of forbidden fruit? And that's why some people in this country on the left are naive about what communism really was.
1: You know, I think there is quite a bit of naivete. I think it stems from not having experienced communist rule directly. I think, however, we are no longer in the Cold War. We are no longer competing with an expansionist communist threat. So a lot of those memories of what communism was really like have been lost. And that means on the left that there's this idealization of, believe it or not, Stalin and planned economies and all that repression as being nothing worse than what the United States is doing, which is insane. And on the right, there's now this sort of creation of this kind of, you know, hostile monster that it's easy to project on, but very hard to actually encounter empirically. So this is really an attempt to basically go after political opponents, to smear them, and to smear them with a phrase that resonates in people's minds, but has absolutely no sort of actual mapping onto reality.
0: Well, years ago, Anna and I interviewed one of the architects of the Cold War on the US side, Paul Nitzer, very influential person in US foreign policy. And he told me that at the height of the Cold War, when the Soviets were moving into Africa and all this stuff, he tried

0: standard of living than the people back home in Moscow, which was the Soviet Empire. So it was the only empire where it's some of its subjects actually had a better deal than the people in Rome. And I guess that's what Paul Nitzer was suggesting, is that the more they expand around the world, the weaker they become at home.
1: I think there's some truth to that. I mean, one of the reasons why the Soviet Empire fell apart is because it was simply impossible to sustain militarily those regimes in power. And as soon as Gorbachev says in 1987 that the Soviet Union isn't willing to back up these regimes, largely because it can't afford to, communism falls apart. So to sustain communism is actually, you know, to establish communism and to sustain it is an enormous effort. And there's nothing in the United States or England or any place else that would suggest there are any conditions for that to happen in these countries.
0: But Soviet communism, in essence, was a political, military, and secret police system pretending to be an economy.
1: It was many things, certainly that.
0: Right. Well, how would you describe it then?
1: You know, I think it was an authoritarian system that used the Communist Party as a raison d'être, that used sort of, you know, that as a justification for all kinds of policies, that heavily relied on repression, that did bring development to some areas, especially in Central Asia, but that was fundamentally interested more than anything else in perpetuating itself, just as many other autocratic regimes are.
0: So just in closing then, the post-communist world of East Germany, is that an example of post-communism, of how you kind of deprogram or, you know, I'm using a drug analogy, but there's another example, of course, where you've got Albania, which is that was probably the most insane of the so-called communist countries, with this paranoid character, Enver Hoxha, where they kept building bunkers around the whole country. Everybody had a bunker. And now it's come back into the news. So in terms of getting over communism, what examples are there that seem to be successful?
1: You know, I think we have several success stories. You know, Poland, Hungary, until the Orban era, that it's come back from that as well. Slovenia, Croatia, Czechia, Slovakia, those are all countries that while imperfect democracies, have certainly made that transition away from communism. So it's definitely possible, but communism leaves its scars. It is a highly repressive regime that, you know, to this day continues to exert some legacies. But again, that has almost nothing to do with what's happening in the United States today. If there's a danger to democracy in the United States, it's those politicians that claim elections have no integrity, that elections have to be run differently, that mail-in ballots shouldn't be allowed. It's politicians who denounce their opponents and use sort of, you know, vile slogans against them rather than embracing opposition. And it's the corruption that some of these politicians engage with all too happily, even as, you know, they denounce the Democratic Socialists of America.
0: Well, I thank you very much for joining us here, Anna Guzmowa-Busi. I appreciate
1: it. Thank you very much. It was a pleasure.
0: And again, I've been speaking with Anna Guzmowa-Busi, who is a professor of international studies in the Department of Political Science and the director of the Europe Center and a senior fellow at the Freeman Spogli Institute at Stanford University. Her research focuses on the historical development of the state and its transformation, political parties, religion and politics, and post-communist politics. And her books include Redeeming the Communist Past, The Regeneration of Communist Successor Parties, Rebuilding Leviathan, Party Competition and State Development in Post-Communist Europe, and Nations Under God, How Churches Use Moral Authority to Influence Politics. We're going to take a brief station break and back and go to post-communist Ukraine and examine what social democracy really is.

Welcome back. I'm Ian Masters, and this is Background Briefing, available 24/7 at backgroundbriefing.org. And joining us now from Lviv, Ukraine, is Marcy Shaw, Chair of European Intellectual History and a Professor of

0: at the Monk School of Global Affairs and Public Policy at the University of Toronto, who was formerly a professor of history at Yale University. She's the author of Caviar and Ashes, A Warsaw Generation's Life and Death in Marxism, 1918 to 1968, The Taste of Ashes, The Afterlife of Totalitarianism in Eastern Europe, and The Ukrainian Night, An Intimate History of Revolution. And her latest book is Eyeglasses Floating in Space, Central European Encounters That Came About While Searching for Truth. Welcome to Background Briefing, Marcy Shaw.
1: Thank you for inviting me back, Ian.
0: Well, thanks for joining us. And of course, truth is in short supply here in the United States, particularly when it comes out of the mouth of the President of the United States. He is trying to revive a Red Scare, claiming that we have another communist menace and calling it a cancer, which you've got to cut out, and you've got to cut it out fast. Meanwhile, House Speaker Johnson is asking for an extra $350 billion for the Pentagon, which is needed for, quote, fighting communism on our shores. So there you are now. You've gone from Vienna today through post-communist Poland into post-communist Ukraine, and you're pretty familiar with what communism really is, and I don't think there's even a whiff of communism here in the United States. What do you think?
1: I think that in some ways it feels kind of grotesque that we're even responding to the crazy things that comes out of Trump's mouth, which generally have very little connection to reality. And unfortunately, I understand that most Americans don't have a good understanding of what communism is, which is an incredibly complex history. I mean, anything that sounds anything like redistribution, anytime you start talking about people should have health care, you know, or people, there should be public education, the Republicans start screaming, that's communism, we're all going to be in the gulag. And for anyone who has actually lived in a communist regime, this is grotesque. It's also grotesque for me as somebody who studies communist regimes. And there's quite a bit of what I would call Freudian projection in this, because Trumpism, you know, and the Trumpist regime, let's say, is behaving far more like communist regimes, which were in power, behaved, than anyone like Mamdani or AOC, who is actually called, or Bernie Sanders, who is actually saying we should have health care and education. I mean, what terrified people and what should terrify people, you know, and what was horrifying about these communist regimes was the way in which they employed arbitrary terror, violence, the provocation for violence, an obsession with enemies of dividing the world into us versus them and seeking out enemies, with the creation of various kinds of states of emergencies that allowed for the suspension of the rule of law. These are all things that, in fact, you know, that Trumpism in the United States itself is doing. They are not things that Bernie Sanders or AOC or Mamdani or any of the people calling for more redistribution, you know, are actually doing at all.
0: Putin has justified his war on Ukraine as a fight against fascists, and he's brainwashed the Russian people through his ubiquitous media to believe that. At least I'm not sure they all do, but I think enough of them do to make it pretty tragic. But what's pretty clear is that Putin is influencing a lot of these post-communist countries, former Warsaw Pact countries, with making deals and under the table funding for a lot of right-wing, far-right-wing, and even fascists in Western Europe. And that seems to be probably his strategy, since he's not doing that well on the battlefield. He thinks, maybe I can just undermine in the NATO countries to have them stop supporting Ukraine. So what is that connection? When you talk about communists and fascists, well, it seems to me that Putin's more of a fascist than a former communist.
1: Putin is definitely more of a fascist than a former communist. I mean, these are all kind of hermeneutic and heuristic devices that we are using to try to compare situations across time and space. But yes, I would say in its current form, Putin is certainly more of a fascist. When we talk about communism, you know, we need to kind of distinguish a whole range of redistributive policies that run from anything that involves anybody paying taxes, all the way through some kind of absolute state ownership, from totalitarian regimes that involved aspirations for total control. I mean, one thing I think Americans might not be aware of is that it was precisely social democracy and social welfare states that were put in place in post-war Western Europe that were put in place as a defense against communism. I mean, the idea was that redistribution was going to be a stabilizing force in society, that if you give people health care and you give people education and you make it possible to live sanely, then there is not going to be this revolutionary violence, and attempt to overthrow regimes. And that worked actually quite well, in Western Europe for a very long time. I mean, I just came to Lviv this morning from Austria. I think it arguably works quite well in Austria. I mean, yes, I mean, Putin's regime projects its own fascism onto Ukraine. I think that's been quite obvious for a long time. I was recently this spring in Tbilisi in Georgia, which also gave me a very visceral sense of how the Kremlin's just got its claws everywhere.
0: Well, of course, back at the beginning of the Cold War with the Marshall Plan, Stalin was more afraid of the Marshall Plan than he was of the United States as a nuclear monopoly. And the fact that the US, through the Marshall Plan, nurtured and created social democracies in most of Western Europe and in Japan, why didn't ex they extend it to the United States? Why don't we have 6 weeks' vacations, free medical care, free pregnancy leave, unions that are also part of corporations and boards of corporations like they have in Germany, for example? What happened? Why give it to the Western Europeans and deny it at home?
1: Oh, that's a question I ask myself all the time. There is a kind of cult of individualism that runs deep in American culture. I think it was Bill Clinton once who quoted the line about how, every Republican likes to pretend that he was born in a log cabin that he built himself. Now, I can also say, speaking very personally, so I have two children. They're now teenagers. I went through two pregnancies. One of them was in Austria, so I went through a social democratic pregnancy and childbirth and stay in the hospital. And one of them was in New Haven, Connecticut. And I can tell you that the Austrian system is much better. And there's a reason why they have much better outcomes. And they keep you in the hospital for a mandatory 96 hours after the birth of the child, unless you can prove that you have hired a licensed midwife to be taking care of the mother and the child. And yes, it is a kind of infringement on one's privacy or autonomy. But having gone through this now comparatively, it is much safer. It's much safer. It's much more stabilizing. There is a team of, let's call them mildly, authoritarian nurses, whose job it is to not let you out of the hospital until they know that you are capable, of standing up and walking around and taking care of your child and feeding the child and changing the child. That is a little bit of, 4 days of infringement of my freedom that I would very happily give up, in the interest of getting myself and my child, on a much safer start to life. In the States, they throw you out, like quite quickly after you give birth. And suppose you don't have a whole network of people to take care of you. The child is vulnerable. The mother is vulnerable. Nobody is there to help you. Nobody's there to teach you to feed the child. I mean, it's quite terrifying. I mean, I have friends who have gone back to teaching days after giving birth. It's completely barbarian. I don't think that that creates good outcomes, and I don't fact think the fact that Austria has this kind of safety net that you spend those first couple of days after the birth in the hospital creates a totalitarian state in any way whatsoever.
0: So, do you think Mondani and the other democratic socialists, and of course they call themselves democratic socialists over here as opposed to social democrats for reasons I'm not sure about, but obviously some people who vote for them have already figured this out, but do you think they can educate the American people about what a so much better deal the rest of the world, you know, countries like Australia, New Zealand, Scandinavia, Western Europe, and even Japan have in terms of social democracy? And how can you break this lock on elections where in these social democratic countries, you basically vote for government officials who are good stewards of your tax money, and they turn your tax money back into social services? And if the social services in any way are impeded upon, like, for example, in France, everybody takes to the streets. Here, we don't even have them, and we're not taking to the streets.
1: I think Americans certainly lack a comparative perspective. I think if they spent a little bit of time in a place that did have them, they would quickly see the advantages. I mean, there are things that only the state can do, like guarantee maternity leave. If you leave maternity leave in private hands, then companies will always have an incentive not to hire women of childbearing age. I mean, there are things that only the state can do. And what we now have in the United States is a kind of increasingly grotesque inequalities of wealth. We have kleptocratic oligarchy. You know, we have naked and unabashed and shameless corruption. You know, and it's a kind of case of what Hegel would describe as quantity turning into quality. You know, while you can argue that it's very true that some kind of inequality is the necessary space of freedom, that doesn't mean that any kind of inequality, you know, to the point that it becomes obscene, where you have the wealthiest man in the world who comes into power with his chainsaw, and the first thing he does is take food away from starving children in Sudan. I mean, that's not a morally sustainable situation. I think if Americans saw what it meant that everyone would have health care and how it would make the emergency rooms more sane. I mean, I also have the experience of having taken kids, you know, with a sudden accident to the emergency room in the States, and having taken kids, you know, who have some kind of sudden accident and bang their heads or, you know, break a bone to an emergency room in Europe. And it's a very different situation, because in the US, the emergency room is the only place where if you don't have insurance, you can get care, you know, and so you wait there for hours and hours and hours. You know, that's not the way it happens everywhere. You know, there are people, you know, in these countries where everybody has health care, then people are incentivized to kind of go to the doctor, you know, in a like preventative way, or when they're sick, as opposed to waiting for it's an emergency, you know, and then clogging the emergency room so the emergency room can't actually respond properly to real emergencies. I was on sabbatical the first year that Obama was president, when he was trying to get healthcare reform passed. I spent that whole year in Europe. And everywhere I went, you know, all of my friends from Western Europe, from Eastern Europe, the people who sat in prison during communism as dissidents, you know, people on the right, people on the left, nobody could understand why Americans were opposed to healthcare. That made sense to nobody, including the people on the right. They thought, why don't they want everybody to have health care? Isn't it clearly, you know, in the best interest of the whole society that everybody has health care? I mean, the way that they figure that it's in the best interest of the whole society that early childhood education be funded, you know, and be of a high quality, because you're investing in the future generation, you know, of your own country.
0: So just in the last couple of minutes then, why do you think the good Christian House Speaker Mikey Johnson is asking for $350 billion more for the Pentagon because it's needed to fight communism on our own shores, and Trump is railing against communism and describing it as a cancer that has to be cut out and cut out quickly? Are they basically operating against social democracy, against the reality of what it represents and what the social democrats or the democratic socialists here in the United States are being elected on the promise of? In other words, is this really, because it makes no sense, there are no communists in America to speak of. So what's this hidden agenda? Surely the hidden agenda is you've got to stick with our broken system and God forbid that you even think about an alternative.
1: Mike Johnson is somebody who I wonder how he can, in fact, live with himself. He strikes me as somebody who has sold his soul to the devil. And I've had an increasingly preoccupation with the whole Faust motif, watching the way in which the Republican Party has gotten in line for Trump. What Trump actually does, he actually think communism is a threat? I don't know that he actually thinks anything except for a calculation of what is in his immediate self-interest. He declares this emergency, that emergency. Anything is just some kind of pretext for the consolidation of more and more power in his hands, and a justification for the shameless corruption and kleptocratic oligarchy that he is presiding over. I mean, I think it's all part of what Steve Bannon describes as flooding the zone. Oh, a whole civilization is going to die tonight. Like, oh, we have to get rid of these communist terrorists. You know, oh, we have to take over Venezuela. I mean, anything to distract from the Epstein files, the fact that, you know, we're harboring child rapists. I mean, the idea that we would actually analyze some kind of attitude or sophisticated notion that these people have towards, you know, the history of communism or Marxism or socialism or redistribution. I think it's all just a kind of naked ploy to distract us with one outrageous thing after another that allows them to suspend the rule of law, declare a state of emergency, start screaming that these people are enemies and all possible violent and resource violence and resources have to be mobilized against them. I don't think we should give them so much credit for having really thought through the finer points of economic redistribution. These people are, have never done anything for anyone besides themselves. We just have this shameless, in our face, corruption.
0: Well, Marcy, sure, I thank you very much for joining us here today.
1: Oh, thank you for inviting me in.
0: And again, I've been speaking with Marcy Shaw, who is the Chair of European Intellectual History and a Professor at the Monk School of Global Affairs and Public Policy at the University of Toronto, who was formerly a Professor of History at Yale University. She's the author of Caviar and Ashes, A Warsaw Generation's Life and Death in Marxism, 1918 to 1968, The Taste of Ashes, The Afterlife of Totalitarianism in Eastern Europe, and The Ukrainian Night, An Intimate History of Revolution. And her latest book is Eyeglasses Floating in Space, Central European Encounters That Came About While Searching for Truth. And this has been Background Briefing. I'm Ian Masters, and I'd like to thank producers Graham Fitzgibbon and Asher Price. And if you've missed any of today's program and would like to explore our vast archives, you can visit us at backgroundbriefing.org, where we'll include extended interviews searchable by topic, and have made it easy for you to sign up for the daily email updates that provide links to resources, articles, and books discussed on the program. 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Bye for now.

There's an air quality alert in effect until midnight tonight. Smoke will be widespread today, with some clouds and high temperatures around 83. Smoky conditions overnight as well, with lows around 61 degrees. For Friday, the smoke is likely to clear, with mostly sunny skies and highs around 82. This is WRFI.

0: Joan Baez singing Joe Hill. This is Democracy Now!, democracynow.org. I'm Mimi Goodman with Nermeen Sheikh.
1: We turn now to the latest effort by the Trump administration to dramatically weaken the Endangered Species Act, a bedrock of successful U.S. conservation for more than 50 years. The Interior and Commerce Departments announced a rule change last week that would reinterpret the word harm in the language of the law to no longer include destruction of habitat where endangered species live. This change will open previously protected areas to development, oil drilling, and other extractive industry.
0: Conservation groups, including the Center for Biological Diversity, the Sierra Club, Oregon Wild, and others, are now suing the Trump administration over the rule change. They're being represented by Earth Justice. So we go to Earth Justice now, senior attorney Ben Levitin. Ben, lay out your case. What is the lawsuit based on? What is this change?
2: Yeah, thanks for having me, Amy. We at Earth Justice filed suit because the Trump administration is trying to eliminate one of the most important tools that we have for saving species from extinction. They are trying to say that destroying a species' habitat does not count as harming it under the Endangered Species Act. Now, the Endangered Species Act is a landmark law for protecting the natural world. It was passed almost unanimously by Congress in 1973, signed by President Richard Nixon, supported by majorities in both parties. And it has always recognized that in order to save endangered species, they need to have a place to live. And that's such an important national commitment that we made in that statute. It's like a statement that we are not going to let the web of life unravel on our watch. And what we're seeing from the Trump administration now is just a total repudiation of the premise that endangered species need places to have shelter, to have food, to raise their young. They're saying that if a company wants to drill for oil and destroy the last patch of land that an endangered species needs to live on, that's totally fine. Go ahead. They're saying that if someone wants to log a forest, that's the last place where an endangered owl can live, that's fine. And it's so inconsistent with the premise of the Endangered Species Act and the commitment that we've made not to drive species to extinction. And it's that violation of the law, that just complete undermining of the statute that has governed our management of natural resources and species for more than 50 years. That is the cause of our lawsuit. We're just determined to restore the protections that these species need.
1: And finally, you know, an intergovernmental body of leading scientists has found, of course, it exactly echoes what you're saying, that changing or degrading animal habitats is the top reason for biodiversity loss around the world. Also earlier this year, the Trump administration voted to exempt oil and gas drilling in the Gulf of Mexico from measures to protect endangered whales and species at risk. So, Ben, if you could just say, what are you hoping will come out of this case?
2: Yeah, absolutely. That's an important point. Habitat destruction is the biggest driver of extinction. So if you aren't protecting against habitat destruction, I mean, that's a loophole. It's not a big enough word to say what that does to the framework for conserving endangered species. That is just contrary to the entire project and commitment that we have. And so what we are hoping is that the Trump administration's latest action, where they have just deleted the definition of the word harm from their regulations for the Endangered Species Act, will be reversed. And what the statute requires, which is the conservation of species habitat, will be recognized by the Trump administration.
0: We want to thank you, Ben Levitin, for joining us, senior attorney at Earth Justice. The group has sued the Trump administration to preserve the Endangered Species Act. That does it for our show. I'll be in Kansas City this weekend, July 17th and 18th, in Overland Park at the Glenwood Arts Cinema. They'll be showing the film about Democracy Now! Called Steal the Story, Please. I'll be there doing the Q&A with the directors, Tia Lesson and Carl Diehl. Friday night at 7 p.m. and Saturday at the 4 o'clock matinee and the 7 p.m. Evening screening of Steal This Story, please. You can go to our website at democracynow.org. We'll be celebrating KKFI Community Radio and Kansas City PBS. We hope you can join us in Overland Park in Kansas City. That does it for our show. Welcome back to Mike Burke, the Angelique Comet, Messiah Rhodes. I'm Amy Goodman with Nermeen Sheikh.
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7: This is Our Living Lands, and I'm Jill Freitas. The Sky City Buffalo Ram Dancers are a group from the Acoma Pueblo. Our Living Lands producer, Daniel Spalding, attended a recent performance at the Indian Pueblo Cultural Center in Albuquerque. After, he spoke to the dancers about the importance of land, animals, and culture.
8: For listeners who may not be familiar with the Buffalo Ram Dance, can you explain a little bit about the dance and what it represents to your community?
9: My name is Shane Keen. I'm from Acoma Pueblo. My Indian name is Hayuye Ushakranotsish. As far as the Buffalo dance group, each Pueblo in New Mexico, out of the 19 Pueblos, we all have a different style of a Buffalo dance. Each Pueblo is unique and different. We're not all the same, but when we do perform, we do pray from our hearts. We pray for the people, not just at home, but for everyone around the world. We pray for the land. We pray for the animals. We pray for Mother Earth to have water.
8: How does the Buffalo Ram Dance reflect your people's relationship with the land, animals, and the environment?
9: As far as the representation of like the ram and the elk, they just copy how they see the wildlife out in nature. And as far as the way they move, the way they would dance, if they would hear the drum beat, they will perform as if the animals were here too as well.
8: As environmental changes continue to affect indigenous communities, how do cultural traditions like this dance help strengthen resilience, identity, and connection to place?
9: As far as all that, I usually like to tell my kids to believe in who they are, where they come from, because that's going to be carried on for generations after generation. So I tell them to have belief.
8: When you perform the Buffalo Ram Dance, what do you hope community members and visitors take away about the Pueblo of Acoma, its culture, and its enduring relationship with the land?
10: Well, good afternoon. My name is Philip Garcia, and I am from the Pueblo of Acoma. I come from the Big Sun clan on my mother's side and the Little Turkey clan on my father's side. And I think for me, when I'm out there performing, you know, my hope for the people is that they take some of this good feeling, right? The good energy that comes from the songs, from the movements, from the different colors, everything that we have, that they take that with them and they use it in a good way, you know, that it connects their spirit with whatever good energy that we're providing.
8: How are you working to ensure these songs, dances, and cultural teachings are passed on to future generations of Acoma youth?
10: Our thing is to bring in the new individuals and teach them while they're young, to get them, you know, interested in dancing and moving and, you know, in the songs, you know, learning how to sing, learning how to drum, you know, also, you know, taking care of whatever stuff that they have, whether it's their shells or their bells, you know, everything that it has, it serves a purpose in the dance.
8: Can you share a little bit about what it means to you as a traditional song carrier to share these songs in front of the visitors here at the Indian Pueblo Cultural Center?
10: We put a lot into the songs that we're out there. And our songs are not just words, but they're prayers. Prayers of good feelings, of good healing for our people, the land, the animals. And that hopes that we bring the rain clouds in, you know, and everything that we do, you know, is, you know, part of, you know, this whole earth, I guess you want to call it, right?
8: As dancers who share your culture and, you know, songs with the visitors, what does this mean to you as one of the youth dancers?
11: My name is Lauren Vio. It means very good. It feels good to dance for the people and pray for them, even though they may not understand it they just tell them that it's a prayer and it keeps us doing our tradition and learning new different things.
8: How does it feel as a Pueblo tribal member to share your culture with the visitors?
11: Hello, my name is Chloe Mice. I'm 16 years old and is almost finished my sophomore year of high school. It just makes me happy and to see people around and watch us and see how we do things and what we pray for as a native person coming from any Pueblo and stuff.
8: And what is one thing that you hope visitors can take away from watching you perform here at the Indian Pueblo Center?
11: Mainly the prayers that we send out to people, if their family's falling ill or something, then we could send it out to them, wherever they're coming from, around the world. And and then I just to bless people whenever I'm dancing.
12: 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I'm Jill Freitas for Our Living Lands, a collaboration of Kiwanis Broadcast Corporation, Native Public Media, and the Mountain West News Bureau.
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0: You're listening to an encore presentation of Unreserved. Punk rock. Of all musical genres, this style may be the most rebellious. It's short, fast-paced songs with distorted riffs and hard-edged lyrics speak truth to power, albeit very loudly. From the Ramones to Green Day, punk rock is synonymous with anti-authority, anti-establishment, and anti-oppression. That's a lot of antis. But did you know indigenous punks are also using their voices to rise up, speak out, and rebel on? Danse Anin Bujou. Hello and welcome. This is Unreserved. I'm Rosanna Deerchild. From the mosh pit to the sweat lodge.
1: That steam and everything, it just gets like hard to breathe.
0: That's where Gabe Kolhoff first felt his powwow and punk worlds collide.
1: And I was thinking like, man, this is how it felt in the club I was just in. I was like, oh my God, this is all the same. Like everything is the same.
0: Plus, fueled by injustices facing Navajo people, this sibling duo turned to punk rock in their early teens.
2: When we started writing and making songs, it was more than just therapy as a child, you know, having an ability to have a voice.
0: Blackfire gave Janita and Clayson Benally a voice. 20 years later, a hopeless situation changed their tone.
3: What happens after anger? Hope. Hope has to come after anger.
0: Siyasin was born as a way to turn anger into hope for the younger generation. And if that's not enough punk rock for you, Christy Martinez has just what you need to rock on.
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0: Head over to the Indigenous Punks Archive on Instagram to check out some Indigipunk history.
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0: Cass Gregg and Christy Martinez are making sure Indigenous contributions to punk music are recognized. Today, Indigenous Punks, who empower, inspire, and create community.

Angry about what was happening in their community, Janita and Clayson Benali were only 12 and 15 years old when they formed their first band. Along with their late brother Klee, who was 14, Blackfire was born in 1989. It has become iconic in the punk scene. But after over two decades with Blackfire, Clayson and Janita took their music in a different direction. They formed a different band with a different flag. Instead of anger, they turned to hope.

0: See, Hassan rose out of loss, but means hope in Diné. And it's a message the duo want to pass on to the next generation. Janita Clayson, welcome to Unreserved.
1: Thank you so much for having us.
2: Greetings, everyone. We're honored to be here. Thank you.
0: Let's start with Blackfire. How would you describe the music you played as Blackfire?
2: We performed, I think, starting in 1989. That was our very first show. I was about 12, and Janita, a couple of years older than me, she's my older sister, and my brother, we started making music and kind of creating our own unique style because we didn't know how to play really what other people were doing. And we just picked up the instruments and started kind of formulating our own songs and talking about issues and struggles, things that we were seeing within our communities. Growing up in Black Mesa on the Navajo Reservation, we come from the Diné Nation, but our region was in a political land dispute. And at that time, there's a lot of hardships. You know, we were in the courts and our elders were trying to preserve our traditional ways of life and prevent forced relocation. So I was born into the heart of a political land dispute that was trying to displace our people and force us from our traditional homelands. So there was a lot of intense emotion. And when we started writing and making songs, it was more than just therapy. As a child, you know, having an ability to have a voice and finding that drums were my voice, or that in the songs we could talk about these issues that we were being ignored with. You know, nobody was listening to our grandmothers when they'd go to Washington, D.C., or traveling all throughout the world, going to the United Nations, trying to get people to listen to the struggles that we were faced with.

0: We were a justifiably angry trio of kids from the res and going to school in border towns and seeing the injustices and feeling and experiencing the injustices that were happening to us and Indigenous peoples. So our music was authentic from our experience.
1: Yeah, that is a lot to deal with, you know, upheaval, relocation, fighting for your land and your identity. That's a lot to deal with for anyone. But as young, really young children, 12, 14, you know, barely in a full understanding of life, what drew you to punk music to help you express what was happening around you?
0: Punk music is authentic. You know, it's raw. It's emotion. It's uncensored and unfiltered. And to me, that is so much of what needed to be said through Blackfire. And so I think it's that intensity and that authenticity that really drew me to punk rock.
2: When we first moved off the reservation, going from a small community that is really open and loving to going into a border town, which is full of hate and racism. And when I was in seventh grade, you know, I was actually stretched out and burned and branded in a locker room while people called me racial slurs. And I was basically an outcast. I had my long hair. I was living our traditional lifestyles and connected to our traditions, going to powwows, to ceremonies, and having that feeling of being an outcast. The punk rock community was the one that was there to support and nurture and be my friend, my community, and, you know, help me through that really nasty, harsh period. Punk rock was just honest, real truth, and it became, fortunately, a very powerful form of expression where I could vent and I could talk about these harsh realities. And I'm fortunate that music was part of that saving grace for me.
0: Mm. And I think there's really kind of that rebelliousness of punk, you know, like we didn't want to have to conform. We didn't want to have to choose a traditional identity, a traditional world, or a modern identity in a modern world. Like, why can't we be both? Why can't we just be? Why can't that be our identity? You know, Indigenous traditional people that carry on our traditional lifestyles, our traditional values, our traditional ways, and utilize all these modern tools. Like, why not? And so that rebelliousness of people always saying, you know, you live in two worlds. Like, no, we live in one world.
1: Mm-hmm. Do you remember what the first punk song or band that you heard that really spoke to your experience and where you were like, yes, this is the language that I want to speak my experience in?
2: A friend of ours gave us a mixtape. Bad Brains was on that. Of course, The Clash, The Sex Pistols, Ramones. Circle, yeah. Circle Jerks, you know. It was an amazing kind of introduction into that style and that genre, because our mom, she's a folk singer. And up until that point, most of the music that we were listening to was either, you know, country or Western or folk, you know, in those rural communities. And when the Ramones later came into our lives with Blackfire, CJ Ramone produced our very first EP, and he gave us amazing guidance and direction and kind of helped us formulate our thoughts. Because before that, we were all over the place. Like with our music, we had some reggae, ska, some blues, some folk, some rock. It was just very
0: Organic, all
2: over the place.
0: We're just organic.
2: But then with CJ, he was like, you know, there's a distinctive sound that you have. Let's kind of have you focus and develop whatever this is, and helped us kind of select some songs that we'd written and try to harness our natural kind of voice and give us direction.
1: My brain just kind of broke a little when you said that you actually have a personal connection to the Ramones. That's a lot like, you know, it's just so otherworldly to even me, because I'm a music nerd. As Indigenous people, we have a lot of forms of artistic expression, whether it's beadwork or dance or, you know, drumming or regalia making, so many ways that we can express ourselves. What was it about music in particular that spoke to you?
0: For me, there were a lot of things that I didn't know how to say with words. My bass has been a huge part of learning how to utilize my voice. There were things that I wanted to say that had a strong emotion behind them. And that strong emotion was something that I couldn't find words to, but when I plucked certain notes or when I like created different chords, I was like, that's how I feel. Like, you know, whether it was harmonious or whether it was like a discord, you know, whether it sounded chaotic, like that's how I felt. Mm-hmm. And so for me, my instrument is a huge part of how I communicate. It's my words without words.
1: Mm-hmm. Mm-hmm.
2: When I started playing drums, at that particular point, I was very shy, didn't communicate till much later in life. And finding a voice within an instrument that is the loudest also, you know, it's something super powerful. It's energetic. And being an introvert at that particular time in my life, it was kind of like a shield. It gave me that protection that I needed to get up onto stage, you know, as the backbone of Blackfire.
1: And certainly a lot to be angry about and resist against. But after 20 years of playing that kind of music, you changed it. Why? What happened?
0: There was a rash of youth-packed suicides that were taking place on the Navajo Nation. And one packed suicide, the youngest was a child that was 9 years old. And it truly broke me. It truly broke me that a nine-year-old couldn't find hope in this world. And I realized, I was like, how am I contributing to this? Like, my responsibility as an adult in this world is to take care, to nurture, and to love, unconditionally love our youth, because they're our future. We have to support them and we have to set a good foundation for them so that way they can thrive and continue to carry on our culture, continue to be that bright, shining light of possibility for the next generations. And with that, compounding with the fact that my brother and I had, we sued the Forest Service, we sued the federal government of the United States to protect a site that is incredibly holy, not only to us as Diné, as Navajo, but also to 13 other nations here in the Southwest region and culturally significant to 22 nations here. In our language, we call her Dako'oslint, but many people know her as the Holy San Francisco Peaks. And we sued the federal government. We lost our case. Our merits were never heard. I realized, you know, and I always knew it, but I realized that there's no justice in the judicial system. There's none. And we have to fight really hard in order for our spiritual landscapes as Indigenous people to be, not only to be acknowledged, but to be respected. Between that and the rash of youth suicides, I realized that I couldn't just be angry anymore. And what happens after anger? Like, who am I after anger? And so it was this whole long, I guess, kind of soul-searching time for me. It's back in 2012 that I realized hope has to come after anger. Otherwise, I'm just destructive. Anger is an incredible tool. You know, that anger fueled my fire for creating change, for creating music, for hopefully inspiring people to create change and opening eyes to the injustices that were happening. But I also really needed to just inspire hope and incite culture within that. And so it was a huge turning point for me of that's what happens. Hope has to come after anger.
1: Did you want to add something to that, Clayson?
2: Yeah, see Hassan, it's a part of our traditional philosophy as Diné. It's one of our four core main philosophies. So we start, you know, usually from the East with Nihitsakes, with our thoughts. So when we think about or create an idea and we want to bring it into this world, you know, first we think about it, and then Nahat'a, we take planning, action, leadership. And then from there, the third one is Ina. It becomes part of our life. We live it. And then from there, you take that next step, which is continuativity. You know, you're continuing, and there has to be hope. It's a very sacred philosophy. It's something that embodies a whole past, present, and future, something that our ancestors carried forward that guided their actions for us to be here. We have to always have that perseverance and ensure that there is something more and that we will do better for our future.
1: Mm-hmm. Why do you think it's important to move on from that anger and that expression of anger to passing on, hopefully, hope to those youth that are out there looking for it?
0: I think that our youth are bombarded by so much in this world. Like, gosh, adults, elders, like, look what has happened to our beautiful Mother Earth. Like, look how we have abused her. Look at how we've created this disposable world that we live in. And look at the wreckage that we're leaving behind for our younger generations. And then somehow we expect them to be the ones who clean it up.
1: Mm.
0: Like, that's not fair. That's not right. It's about all of us taking responsibility and bringing that hope forward and, you know, not placing the burden on other people, not placing burdens on our younger generations. We're the adults here. Without hope, who are we? I mean, who are you if you don't have hope? And can we show up? Can you show up to be your best possible version of yourself for your community, for your family, for the global community, you know, for our beautiful Mother Earth, if you don't have hope? And I think that's everybody's question, is what is hope to you? Who are you if you don't have hope?
1: Mm-hmm. It's interesting to me that you started out as these angry youth that wanted to scream out your message. And then as you grew as artists and as people, it turned into a hope that you had to fight for in yourself, and then hope that you're passing on to the next generation. And that there's still a lot of injustice going on in the world, certainly in my community, in your community. How do you hold on to that as conduits that are continuously doing this? How do you continue to hold on to hope and pass it on?
0: For me, I find hope every day.
1: Yeah.
0: And maybe it's a practice, but finding hope, when I hear, you know, kids and elders talking together and having that intergenerational dialogue, when I hear our language spoken, when I see that there's beautiful aspects of Mother Nature doing what they should be doing, you know, all of this to me is hope. But I really find hope in youth. And one of the projects that I have is called Indigenous Youth Nation. And it's a youth radio show that's also a training. We go into Indigenous communities and we train youth how to create their own radio shows, how to do their own podcasts, how to use the equipment, how to do interviews and all of these things. And at the end of it, like how to edit it so that it's a piece that can be put on air and distributed and their voices can be heard. And so all of these different aspects is where I find hope and where I get re-inspired. I think we were just up in Canada, and what was incredible was being in the communities and having, you know, young ones come up to me and say, "Hey, Auntie." I'm like, "I am your Auntie." I'm like, "Yes, this is what it's about." It's like, it's that inspiration, you know. I get so inspired by community. And being able to be of service, you know, to our communities, to our Indigenous communities, and uplift our youth and bring that relationship, that's how we say it in our language, that bringing that back, you know, where we see each other as relatives, where we don't see those placed borders, where we don't see the isms, the prejudices, the stereotypes that exist, but that we see each other for who we are, and we can have those authentic interactions. Like, that to me is hope.
2: For me, I think the challenges that we face as humanity, you know, there's so much division that we have, and there's a lot of issues here in the States, even with the politics. And, you know, it's easy for people to just turn on the news, look at their phones, scroll, go into doom scrolling. And for that to weigh heavy on the heart, and to find a balance, you know, it's like our elders and our wisdom keepers, the way that they carried themselves upon this earth, like how to walk softly on the earth, you know, how to wake up early, how to pray, there's a path of guidance, you know, of how to live a long, full life and be happy, be healthy. But I think a lot of people are always struggling with trying to perpetually be happy. But going back to those four main philosophies of thoughts, of how to integrate your thoughts with action and to live and to have hope, you know, you can't be separate from life. You can't just watch a screen all day and imagine that your life is going to improve. It's active participation. You have to live your life. I see so much work being done where ceremonies are coming back. I see different forms of ceremony that were thought to have been lost or are coming back into communities. Those are things that are so powerful. There's an abundance of hope, but it takes work, and you have to not just sit on the sidelines. You have to actively engage and do your best to try to help uplift those things that are giving us hope. We got to uplift our community and ensure that the work that needs to take place can move forward in a positive, good, healthy way.
1: Well, thank you so much for your time today and your punk rock wisdom.
2: Thank you.
0: Thank you so much.
1: Seahassin is a band made up of Danette siblings, Janita and Clayson Benali. They are based in Flagstaff, Arizona. You're listening to Unreserved on CBC Radio 1, Sirius XM, U.S. Public Radio, and Native Voice 1. I'm Rosanna Deerchild. Today, we're shouting out Indigenous punks like Deborah Lyell, who was the lead singer of the Romeo Void. Punk show flyers, raucous shaky fan vids, aunties wearing band shirts and flannel, and vintage photos of punk rock stars. These are some of the things you'll find scrolling through the Indigenous Punks archive. Their Instagram has almost 500 posts documenting the ongoing story of Indigenous contributions to punk. But the archive offers more than just a look into the past. It's also a community of Indigenous punks who proudly display how Indigenous people have been influencing punk since it broke onto the scene in the 1970s. The Indigenous Punks Archive was created by Christy Martinez, who is of Chicano and Yaqui descent from Sonora, Mexico. Cass Gregg is the co-administrator. He is a member of Tsleil-Waututh First Nation in British Columbia. Christy and Cass, welcome to Unreserved.
3: Hey, how's it going?
1: Good. Thank you for asking. Let's start with Christy. Can you describe what the Indigenous Punk Archive is?
4: So it's a digital archive on Instagram, and it's essentially a lot of ephemera and memories, flyers, just a very DIY look at punk. It's part of my thesis work as well, my master's thesis. And I just felt that, you know, instead of just being in the university or locked up or something, I honestly didn't really anticipate the followers. I thought it was just like my cousins or like family members that would like follow or support, or just like, you know, other like graduate students, friends of mine. It was there to also show, I guess, those that are in punk history or in academia or anything like that, or the punk canon, that there's a lot of indigeneity and indigenous influence in punk, the style, the fashion, and the music, and there's a lot of artists from the past and present. So it was also to kind of prove a point, because I think that kind of gets lost within the punk canon. So yeah, it was this very DIY digital platform.
1: Mm. Punk itself is very DIY, so I feel like that works. That makes sense to me. Where did the idea to create the archive come from? You mentioned that you were doing a master's. Tell me about that.
4: The conversations I had with other bands, I didn't want that to get lost or, you know, extractive or anything like that. Like, I'm done with you. Like, you know, it's just like, no, like, let's kind of give the bands a platform to always share what's new with them, or like connect them with other people or get them new fans. That really influenced wanting to kind of put something together to help bands and things like that.
1: That's very cool. It's a very nice way to sort of give back to the community or keep the community going and growing, right?
4: Yes.
1: Yeah. Cass, how did you come across the archive?
3: I think it's just like the classic thing of like the Instagram algorithm showed me something and it caught my eye. And then I was like, what is this? And then I commented, I believe, and said, like, this is important work, and I was really impressed and, like, just inspired to see just how far back things go within punk, and then Christy reached out to me and asked me to help, and she asked me to be a co-admin. It's really fun because I really like to research anyway, so it was fun to try and find new stuff and find cool pictures and history, and now, too, like, the ability to share artists that are current punk bands, and we're not just limited to, you know, here in North America, like we're sharing indigenous bands from around the world, so it's like really been like a fun and rewarding thing to be a part of.
1: Being interested in something is different than becoming involved in that something. Why did you want to become involved with it?
3: It was like a bit of a calling, because I had been told by like Derek Miller, the native guitar player and singer, that I should do work like this. So I took it as a bit of a sign, because I was telling him about how there was so much connections to indigenous originators and innovators. And he was like, yeah, you should be teaching on school or something. And like, this is not school, obviously, but it's like, you know, a way to do that kind of work without the limitations of school and being told what to do. So I like that. Which is pretty punk, I would guess. And I just felt like it's important for everyone, from youth to elders, to see where we come from, what we've done, what we're doing. Like, and so I felt that was really important to keep that going. And then in the preparation for this interview, I realized like we're kind of being an archive as we speak. You know, like years from now, people will look at all this, you know, stuff we're sharing, new stuff now will be old, and it'll be a way to keep that stuff cataloged too. So I thought it was pretty cool.
1: That is very cool. Can I call you the professor of punk?
3: No, I wouldn't go that far.
1: Christy's like, actually. You mentioned that, you know, there is a long history of indigenous people in the punk scene, or have influenced the punk scene. From a history standpoint,

0: organization, and we were discussing some of the imagery, some of the record labels or the names of bands. You know, One Indian Records was one that they changed. And then you have the Mohawk. That's a tribal haircut, very sacred, very important. And I mean, the Mohawk is the symbol of punk, essentially.
1: Christy, when would you say, you know, the shift happened when Indigipunks, if you will, reclaimed, you know, that sound and the imagery and started building their own community of Indigenous punk rockers?
0: Definitely like the Flagstaff movement in the late 80s, 90s. That was where a lot of folks were going to those shows, just like in backyards and things like that in Arizona. And then you had res shows throughout. So I would definitely say like bands like Blackfire, they're talking about things in their community. And so they were talking about different topics than say somebody in New York or somebody in LA. Like they were talking about forced relocation, genocide, their culture. So there was just this very unique message in the punk. Millions of Dead Cops is like a really big punk band, very like anti-capitalism, anti-police and things like that, hence the name. But they were out there with the Navajo people protesting and they threw like a benefit show. So this is in like the late 80s. And then you had some stuff going on in LA. I think with the LA riots and stuff, you just had these little pockets of like Indigenous people using their cultural instruments. Aslan in the early 90s and Iconoclast were talking about Columbus and things like that. So it just, yeah, just like very unique themes and topics.

0: a lot of punk of color. You notice that these shows are like at family's house, at auntie's, uncle's house, or like your cousin's house. So you see the family at the show in the backyard moshing or holding a baby or something. So it's this also familial thing, you know, and you're so close knit with your family. There's probably food somewhere, you know, at these punk gigs or something. So that's something unique. And I think from what I've seen so far, you know, there was a lot going on in the Southwest in the 80s and the 90s.
1: Who are some of the, you know, young punk bands that you see coming up?
2: Yeah, well, first off, I can think of is like 1876. They call their style powwow punk rock, and they incorporate powwow into their music.
0: The archive even has rockabilly bands. They have hardcore bands. So Heart Museum plays that kind of like post-hardcore emo type of music. I love that. So they have the screaming and the very melodic vocals. They're from the Navajo Nation. They're like an excellent hardcore band. Or you have Low Cash Ninjas. They're like a ska punk band. Well, so you come and go down my Darcy road, yeah, turn away from me again. They think that I don't know. They're really unique because they play like ska, punk. There's like a grindcore, folk influence. So they're really, really unique. And then they have imagery of Star Wars. There's a lot of correlation with indigenous folks with Star Wars.
2: Everybody always quotes that they took the hairstyles, but it's like Luke Skywalker. Skywalker sounds like a native name. He lives with his uncle and aunt, like, you know, like, come on.
1: It's very indigenous.
2: You know, and there's all this busted up vehicles in their yard, you know, like, that's my uncle.
0: So I think there's this like very soft spot for Star Wars. Low Cash, they really incorporate that. They have a, I think, a side band. It's called Anakin Skinwalker. That's the name of their other band.
1: Amazing. What does all this music tell you about, you know, the power of punk for indigenous people?
2: You know, a lot of times the thumb is on our people. You know, it's just you get so beat down, like literally and figuratively, for trying to just speak your truth, right? And punk music is like, you know, you don't care about any of that stuff. Like, you say what you need to say and have to say, and like, you don't care what people think, and it's good to have that outlet. You know, I think in general, our people are truth speakers and have to say these things, whether it's through music or just

0: our daily lives, right? Like, my cousin has a thing about the Saif-Khotin War. It was a famous war that my people fought, and he said that war is every day. It never ended. We need to keep telling our truth, and punk music and metal and everything we do gives us this voice that, we don't have to put a filter on, and we can just say what we have to say and have fun doing it too. That's punk. Really, you can do that. It's so much about that. It just makes sense that we would have this connection to it.
1: Mm-hmm. Cass, earlier you had mentioned that you find, the work with the archive very rewarding. What is the most rewarding part about working with the archive?
0: I think for me, it's like when somebody finds it and you just see the people going like, wow, I love this. I can't believe all this stuff. And being able to connect to bands all across the world, indigenous bands, like, it's so cool to me that when we share their stuff, like, they're so appreciative of it, where I'm like, man, these guys are like bigger than what we're doing, and they love what we're doing. So it's like all reciprocal. I really like all of that. I also just love when I do have the time to do the research and find stuff and share stuff. It's so rewarding when people are like, oh, I knew that guy, or they share, like, this is my scene, share this stuff. I think that happened with something that Christy posted, and somebody sent us some stuff from the Pacific Northwest, because a lot of people don't even think people want to know about this stuff, maybe. And then it's like, wow, like, here's this thing that we can share this stuff on and share their history and contribute to, right? So mm-hmm. I really love all of that.
1: And Christy, what about for you?
2: Kind of going off of Cass, I spoke with one professor, Christopher Horse Thief, and he's from the Pacific Northwest. And then he was in that whole grunge scene, right? And like, he's just shared this other archive with me. And in that archive, you're seeing Nirvana's old lyrics, and they're like scribbled out and stuff like that. So he's sharing with me his scene. And then we're seeing that Kurt Cobain was writing about indigenous people.

0: Kurt Cobain in one of the songs, you know, in his scribbled out lyrics, is talking about tribe territory. So it's rewarding and interesting to see people seeing what's dear to them, what they were involved in, and just learn and just kind of, yeah, show that our culture is important and it's been around, it's been in everything. And yeah, just to support anybody or to have people, you know, really identify or learn something or really find new music. That's the biggest thing too. Find like, oh, this band's awesome. You know, I saw it because of the archive, or, you know, the promoter that you shared, I saw their page and all the shows that are going on. We're just facilitating things, but yeah, like that's really rewarding, is making these connections with the people. We're both musicians. We get a little busy, like me, I'm with my son and everything like that, and college and work, but it's like, yeah, I've had the honor to play or sing with 1876, see them on campus, see bands on campus. So it's those really awesome connections that we're making.
1: And what is your biggest hope for the future of the archive?
0: I guess that it keeps going. There's always things to be added to it. It's there for people. It's a platform for musicians, and we just hope that it continues to be.
1: And what about for you, Cass?
2: You know, I hope that more people hear about it and feel like sharing like stuff from their scenes and stuff, and just being proud of their contribution, no matter how big or small it is. Like, they're all part of it, and we want to share all that kind of stuff, you know, because from the start of rock and roll and everything that's came from that, you know, our people have been part of it. So it's like, I just want to keep that in people's minds, like, you know, we can do this. And I just want it to be an inspiration for everybody, and like, you know, just exactly what happens, where people find it and they just, you know, are like, wow, and learn something they never knew and make a connection to something they didn't know they needed to make a connection to. So,
1: well, thank you so much for your time today.
2: Thank you for having us.
0: Thank you so much.
1: Christy Martinez is the creator of the Indigenous Punks Archive. She is of Chicano and Yaqui descent from Sonora, Mexico. Cass Gregg is the co-administrator for the archive. He's a member of Tsleil-Waututh First Nation in British Columbia. This is Unreserved on CBC Radio 1, Sirius XM, U.S. Public Radio, and Native Voice 1. I'm Rosanna Deerchild. Headbanging along to Indigipunks like No More Moments from Siksika First Nation. You're hearing their song, Sunday Morning. As a kid growing up in Portland, Oregon, Gabe Kohlhoff was looking for a place to belong. He found it in the punk scene. He found connection in bands like Flogging Molly that spoke about Irish history, politics, and social movements. But while Gabe spent time at sweaty punk shows, he also spent time in the Sweat Lodge, because he also connected to his traditions like ceremonies and powwow music. Then one day, Gabe had an epiphany, and powwow punk was born.

0: That's a bit of Sunrise on Scattered Skylines by the band 1876. Gabe Kohlhoff is the band's lead singer. Welcome to Unreserved, Gabe.
1: Thank you. How's it going? How are you guys doing?
0: I am feeling very punk rock today, my friend. Gabe, tell me about the moment you realized that punk rock and powwow belong together. Where did the idea for powwow punk rock come from?
1: I was probably like 15 or 16 years old, and I was in the sweat. Just came from a show. My ears were ringing, and it was summertime around this time of the year, and I was trying to breathe, and, you know, in sweats, that steam and everything, it just gets like hard to breathe. And I was thinking like, man, this is how it felt in the club I was just in. I was like, oh my God, this is all the same. Like, everything is the same. We're all singing together. They were singing the same song. We're shoulder to shoulder with our people. If somebody in the sweat goes down, you pick them up. If somebody in the pit at a show goes down, you pick them up. Like, it's all the same. And that's kind of where it started as a seed in my head, but it didn't really get any further than that until like years later. We had a song. I was in a band with my oldest brother called the Closet Monsters. We had a song called Revolution, and it was about ending people and how our time is coming to like to be who we're meant to be. And the song was like a straightforward four to the floor beat. And so I told my brother, like, what if we put powwow drums in this song? And my mom had this little powwow drum that she had gotten from the grandfathers of Black Lodge singers. They gave it to her a long time ago. So we took that little drum and we put it into the song, and then for some reason in the final mix it got taken out, so it didn't end up in it. But that's where I was like, the science of it finally came into my head, and I was like, this is how I could do it. This is exactly how it should be done.
0: As we said, you started attending, you know, punk shows as a teenager. What drew you into that scene?
1: I don't know. It just always spoke to me. Like, my best friend Mark, who's the drummer of the band now, he was always into punk rock. I have one older brother that was really, really into punk and grunge. And I have one older brother who's in the band with me, Joe. He was always really into hip hop and stuff. So I grew up in a predominantly like Black and Mexican neighborhood. So punk rock wasn't really a neighborhood thing, but it was something that identified me with my best friend Mark. It was something that identified me with other kids at school, I guess. I skated, so that was part of it. And then the aggression and just the passion that you could hear in punk rock was something that I recognized quicker than any other music. I grew up hearing powwow music, and it was just like, that's just what there was. Like, powwow music is just something that you hear all the time. But hearing punk rock was like, it was different. And specifically the song Come With Me by the Deviants. That's like this song that I would listen to before soccer practice or soccer games, and I would just get like super pumped up. And I loved how that music style made me feel, like how it got my blood rushing, and I just felt like I could do anything when I would listen to punk rock.
0: We mentioned that you were a fan of bands like Flogging Molly. What was it about their, you know, the message in their music that inspired and reached you?
1: I liked how they spoke about their history and told their stories. Like, the song Tobacco Island is my favorite song. It's the biggest inspiration for what I do. I listen to it all the time, and it just tells the story about how the Irish were enslaved and taken to Barbados by Cromwell, which was like a British dude. And They don't say like the British suck and the English suck and you did this to us and we're victims. They're just like, well, this is what happened and we continued and here I am today. And that was something that I loved, and I was like, man, that's the way to do it.
0: Yeah. So you seem to have a lot of musical influences, hip hop, punk rock, and then you match them up. But I also understand you spent a lot of time in ceremony growing up and listened to, you know, to powwow music and stuff, as well as a lot of time in punk shows. When did you start thinking you could mash up those two and use punk music in the same way bands like Flogging Molly were doing?
1: I've been really careful about what I mix in and how I mix it. So like the song that we just heard, Sunrise on Scattered Skylines, it's a morning song, like a sunrise song.
0: Yeah.
1: And it's one that I wrote myself. So it's nobody else's words. It's not technically a ceremonial song. However, my band, we don't play that because we usually play at night. And songs like that shouldn't be sung at night. They should be sung in the morning as the sun's rising. Like the song Whistles at Night, I wanted to put whistles in it. And I was like, yeah, but then you're whistling at night. You know, like you're not supposed to be doing that. But I've been really like pretty careful about what I'm mixing in. I have not mixed in any traditional songs that are ceremonial. Everything that I sing, I've written myself so that I'm not mixing in something that shouldn't be played with.
0: What is the significance of the number 1876?
1: So June 25th and 26th of 1876 is the Battle of Little Bighorn, or Battle of Greasy Grass, depending on who you talk to. But it's where the Northern Cheyenne, the Sioux, the Oglalas, the Lakotas, the Arapaho, and then a small band of Blackfeet came together and defeated Custer and was able to defend and keep their way of life from perishing under the U.S. government. So it's like the thing I was speaking about earlier, where it was a unification of tribes and the ability to have a common goal and support each other and accomplish this thing that even Custer himself said couldn't be accomplished. His famous last words were, there's not enough Indians on the planet to stop the 7th Cavalry, and me and my family and my tribe, we did. So it's less about the defeat of Custer and all those Irish kids and more about the idea that we as Indian people need to support each other. We need to unify as people, celebrate our differences, celebrate each other, but have that common goal, because we will accomplish anything we put our minds to as long as we do it together. So it's a reminder to Indian people, we have to stick together because no one else is going to do this for us.
0: Mm. Lots of people might think that, you know, punk rock is very angry. You know, it's an anthem for the angry youth. But you seem to have a very positive message. What do you say to that? To people who say, "Oh, punk is so angry," while you are singing about things like unity and strength.
1: Punk can be angry for sure. Every style of music can be angry. Even powwow ceremony songs, we have war songs. They can be angry, but this is just who I am. So we do have songs that are a little angry, a little obnoxious, a little arrogant, because I'm a human and humans are allowed to express those kinds of emotions. But it's not my only identification. Anyone who's ever known me growing up knows that my biggest identity is my family, the people that I love, the people that I carry with me. And I just want to celebrate that. I want to celebrate my mom, my dad, my aunties, my uncles, my brothers, my cousins. I want them all to feel the love that I feel for them. This is who I want to speak to, who I want to celebrate, because you deserve it, I deserve it, we all deserve that.
0: Mm. How do young people react to your powwow punk rock?
1: I think they react like everybody. I think they're like, what? What is this? Like, it's like, what and why? What is this? Why is this? But I think kids get it. They go crazy, man. They go off in the pit, that's for sure. Like, the kids, man, our music gets them stirred up. It's awesome. I love it. Mm-hmm. I love seeing the energy.
0: Yeah, for sure. You know, kids, they have this ability to make room for this kind of different, you know, shades of music, different tones and cadences of music, because it's all sort of storytelling, right?
1: Exactly.
0: And how do you think that punk rock powwow or powwow punk rock helps hold on to, you know, your culture and traditions and your histories and stories?
1: I do tell exact stories of my life. Indian people, at least where I come from, were like oral tradition people. Like, we pass down our stories through actual stories and through songs and all that kind of stuff. Or you talk about you paint your horse and that tells some of the story of your horse. Or the way you dance tells battles that you've seen and things like that, or hunts that you've gone on. So we have all these different ways of telling stories, and this is just another way. Like, we have evolved. So me, an Indian growing up in the city, a Cheyenne, a Blackfeet kid growing up in the city has influenced me. I'm covered in tattoos, just like my city's covered in graffiti. I sing punk rock and hip hop because that's what I grew up listening to. I grew up in a predominantly Black and Mexican neighborhood. I play powwow music and sing traditional music because that's the res came to me. I grew up around Indians. Like, I'm a half breed. I didn't know none of my white family. I just knew Indians. They're the only ones who ever came around. So they put influence on me. So I guess, like, it's telling my story, but I'm not the only one. I got two brothers. There's at least two other people on this planet who have the same story as me, and this will resonate with them. And if there's two of us, then there's more. And I want to be adding to our history as Indian people and reminding Indian people, but more specifically reminding the rest of the planet and specifically our land, the people who are on our land right now, that we are evolving right along with them. We're not caught in the past.
0: Gabe, thank you so much for your time today.
1: Thank you.
0: That was very poetic. I like that. Gabe Kohlhoff is the lead singer and founder of the indigenous powwow punk band 1876. He is Cheyenne and Blackfeet and based in Portland, Oregon. That's all our time on Radio Indigenous. This episode was produced by Rhiannon Johnson, Kim Kasher, Bridget Stringer Holden, and Elena Hudgens Lyle. 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You can also find and follow us wherever you get your podcasts. I'm your favorite cousin, Rosanna Deerchild, coming at you from Winnipeg in Treaty 1 territory. Kinaskinamit Nawal, I go say.

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2: 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Tectonic covers our shift to a digital future, exploring technology, how it affects us, and what we can do about it. And now, today's episode. Hey everybody, welcome to another episode of Tectonic. My name is Mark Hurst, I'll be your host for the next hour. Thanks so much for joining. The episode today is called Dystopia Roundup, Police Edition. If you've listened for a while, you know every now and then I like to do a dystopia roundup or a surveillance roundup, something of that sort to catch you up on the latest news as the surveillance state continues to grow and metastasize all around us. And recently there was a spate of articles having to do with police and flock safety surveillance cameras, which I will explain. But I thought it would be good just to check in with the dystopia that we are living in with respect to the police. And you'll hear in this episode, I'm not coming at this saying the police are the bad guys here. There is a kind of technology that is doing bad things to the citizens, and some police are misusing it, and other police are standing up and speaking out and saying this is bad. And you're going to hear stories on both sides of that. And I think this is important just to state at the outset that the surveillance that I am personally against is the kind of mass surveillance that puts all citizens under observation all the time. Surveillance that tracks people 24/7 everywhere they go and records, you know, everything about them, details of where they went and who they were with and other markers that can identify them and their habits and their likes and dislikes and associations. That is a surveillance state. That is dragnet surveillance that we really should not be building in this country. If you heard not long ago, I had an interview with Andrew Guthrie Ferguson, who's the author of a book called Your Data Will Be Used Against You. And that was about surveillance and the amount of data that is available to police legally with a warrant. It's very disturbing when you hear the depth and breadth of our personal data that is available to law enforcement with a relatively small investment of their time and energy to get a warrant. Well, a lot of our data is available to police without a warrant because we are all under surveillance when we drive. And that's what I'm against. It would be different if we were building technologies to, you know, identify the bad guys and follow the bad guys around with a warrant until we got the information we needed. That's the system we used to have. Law enforcement used to need to go get a warrant for any kind of phone tap or any kind of intensive surveillance. All of that is out the window now. We're all being surveilled as though we are criminals all the time. And that brings me to Flock Safety. This is a company that I have talked about on past shows, but good to review a little bit. Flock Safety has a number of surveillance technologies that they sell to law enforcement. Probably the most popular, the most widespread, is what's called an ALPR, an automated license plate reader. And so police departments all over the country are installing automated license plate readers all over the highways and byways of their of their cities, municipalities, towns. I mean, it's all over the country. And the way this thing works is it's set up on a pole, on a utility pole or something. And as your car drives by, because it's right on the side of the road, the ALPR takes a photo of your car. And it gets all of the identifying detail. As the name ALPR suggests, mostly what it's getting is your identifying data of the license plate. So it can, obviously it can do character recognition on the characters in your license plate, and that goes into a database that notes where your car was and at what time. Now, it'd be one thing if the police were getting a record of every car that went by one intersection in town, let's say. But that's not how this works. When police departments sign contracts with Flock Safety, they tend to have ALPRs installed in streets and highways all over the city. And what that means is that your car then is tracked from camera to camera to camera everywhere you go throughout that city. And it's not just you, it's your neighbor, it's everybody with a car. Anyone who drives in your city is being tracked everywhere they go. 24/7. These cameras never turn off, and all of the data that they get goes into a central database that can then be collated, analyzed, searched, tracked, you know, everything that happens with all of your data that goes into big data surveillance clouds is happening with law enforcement as your license plate data goes into this this database that's then accessible via a Flock Safety dashboard. So that's the problem that we're talking about. And as you can guess, there are some problems that come out of that almost inevitably. One of those is that the camera, as it's doing the character recognition on the license plate text and numbers, can get things wrong. I mean, this is using AI. AI is a predictive, probabilistic model. It's taking its best guess at what those letters say. And if there's any kind of weirdness around the license plate that maybe the camera wasn't expecting, it can easily get things wrong, as we've seen with AI systems everywhere. I mean, these systems do make mistakes. They do have an error rate. And that's one thing if you are, you know, filling in the blank on some silly limerick that you want an LLM to write for you. It's completely different if you're identifying what the system thinks is a stolen car and feeding that directly to police that may be a little too eager to catch the bad guy in that case. So that brings me to the first story. This is from Futurism, July 9, 2026. And the headline is, Flock Cameras Screw Up, Swarm Innocent Man with Armed Police. And so you can see from the headline basically where this is going, an innocent man wrongly accused and swarmed in a very scary manner with police. So the article says that the innocent man was an automotive journalist named Joel Fetter. He was test driving a Range Rover with his wife in Minnesota and was suddenly swarmed by armed cops. The police used four squad cars to box him in a coordinated maneuver. I mean, this sounds like a really... He thought he was a really dangerous criminal or something. They sent out four squad cars to box him in. And, of course, he had done nothing wrong, so he demanded an explanation. And the officer said, this is from the article again, they had been tracking him for days using Flock's AI-integrated cameras, which had tagged his car as stolen erroneously, as it turned out. So his car was not stolen. He was just test driving this car. The article doesn't say, but I assume it had something to do with his job as an automotive journalist. And the story goes on to say that one officer presented him with photos taken by the cameras in the Flock app showing his vehicle plate. Listen to the plate number, 3410DTM. And he said, see, that confirms we have the right car, at least according to Flock. But when Fetter got Jaguar Land Rover, the company behind this vehicle, Land Rover, on the phone, the automaker said that the reported plate number was 3403DTM, not 3410DTM. And this is what apparently drove Flock's AI tech haywire. So basically, I think what happened here was that, and those on that particular license plate, The 34 is really printed on the license plate really big. The DTM is printed really big, but the two digits in the middle are much smaller. And that's what threw off the character recognition of this flock camera. The camera thought that it was 03, but it was actually 10. And the 03 denoted a stolen car, but the 10 was a non-stolen car, but it didn't read that correctly. And so it fed that AI-generated flag to the police, who then went and, as I said, four squad cars swarmed him, boxed him in. They had guns, the whole thing. And so it was a very uncomfortable situation for Joel Fetter, but it's helpful as a reminder to us that these flock safety cameras can make mistakes, and when they make a mistake, not if, but when they make a mistake and the flag is sent directly to law enforcement, all kinds of things can happen. And we've heard in the news plenty of times over the recent years that things can turn violent and people can get hurt or shot. And so it's very dangerous to swarm somebody who is innocent with squad cars and armed cops based on the, as it turns out, erroneous reading of a AI-generated flock safety flag. I love that that name, flock safety. Did not keep Joel Fetter and his wife safe. But that's one example of where flock safety can go. What happens if the police, because in this first example, the police were just following the instructions of the AI, swarm this car. In a way, you can't fault those individuals. They were just following instructions. But you could certainly criticize the system that we have, but not those individual cops. However, what happens when an individual cop decides intentionally to misuse the data coming off of a flock safety camera or set of cameras? And that's what the second story is about. This is from a past Tectonic guest. His name is Jason Kebler, who's one of the co-founders of 404 Media, a site I like a lot. And this is from July 6, 2026. And the headline is, footage shows cop stalking woman he met on a TV set after surveilling her with a license plate reader. So here what's happening, this is from the Florida Keys, and this is, as you can hear in the headline, it's kind of a strange situation. A cop who works in Florida, I guess, was hired as a security guard or some, off-duty cop, a little extra cash on the side, working security at a TV shoot on a TV set. And this cop creepily decided that he was interested in one of the women there, an actor who was on the set, and so he kept going up to her and asking her for her details and trying to chat her up, and she repeatedly said she was not interested, and the other actors finally dragged her away and were just saying, let's get you away from that creepy guy. Well, it turns out that this cop is part of a police department that has access to a local network of flock safety automated license plate readers. And the cop then misused the flock safety dashboard that he had back at the precinct to track this woman, to see, because I guess he must have followed her out in the parking lot and saw what license plate she was, or perhaps he looked her up, just first name, last name, and did an association with the license plate. Straight into that, he's able to see all of her driving patterns, where she was, at what time, and as she progressed throughout the area. So he was watching this as a stalker. He's watching the dashboard day after day, and finally there comes a moment when he identifies the woman on the road right then in a place that he can get to if he hurries. And he jumps into his car, his squad car, and he's driving down. There's footage actually in the 404 Media piece. He's driving down, if you know the Florida Keys, there's that one highway that goes all the way down to Key West. He's on that highway And you know, it's a very narrow highway. This guy is just barreling down at top speed in order to catch this woman. In one case, risking a head-on collision with a truck that's coming in the other direction. But he was so intent on catching her, and he finally did. And so he put on the lights, he pulled her over to the side of the highway, and he goes up to, he leaves his car and walks up to her car, and she says something like, "I thought it might be you." I mean, how sad that she had a sense that it was the stalker. And so he says some creepy things to her again, finally lets her go. Now, the thing about these dashboards, the thing about being a malicious user of surveillance systems is that you also are being surveilled. And so he was swiftly caught and has been facing the consequences ever since. I mean, they saw who was using the system and they saw who he looked up, and there was dashboard cam footage in the police car of him going down the highway. I mean, it's all on record. And so he admitted to doing it. And I'm not sure what his professional consequences are going to be, but you got to hope that it's going to be strong enough that he's never going to have the ability to do this again. So that's what is at stake. In addition to all citizens being tracked all the time, in addition to the possibility of an AI making an error and an innocent person being swarmed, you have this third possibility of a problem where malicious cops can actually stalk exes or stalk people they're interested in for some reason. And hopefully the bad cop gets caught, but we can't be guaranteed of that. And in the meantime, innocent people are being harassed by these cops. Very scary situation, which, as I said, can lead to violence if things spiral out of control. All bad. Now, when we look at that third story, the woman being stalked, one possible response is someone says, well, the reason that was national news and the reason that was in 404 Media is because that is such an unusual case that a cop would actually intentionally misuse the Flock dashboard to locate and stalk a woman. I mean, that can't be a regular occurrence. And that brings me to my fourth link, which I'm sorry to say, this is regular enough that people have put together something called the ALPR Abuse Library. And I think this the ALPR acknowledges probably many of these are Flock Safety, but I don't think Flock Safety is the only company that makes ALPRs. But whatever the company manufacturing these things and distributing them to law enforcement, there is an entire library of ALPR abuses. And in fact, I can click on this link right now and I can read you some of the locations where this has happened. Milwaukee police investigating second former officer for alleged misuse of license plate reader database. Another one, egregious data sharing violations in Dayton, Ohio. We've got Richmond, Virginia. We've got Boulder, Colorado. We have Thornton, Colorado. We have Costa Mesa, California. We have Minneapolis. We've got another one from the state of Virginia. We've got Kansas, Idaho, Georgia, Florida, Wisconsin. You can go and you can look through this yourself. It's at library.kansas.watch. That's the URL. And you can go through this ALPR Abuse Library. I'm so glad that there are researchers that are cataloging these to remind us that this is not an isolated event, you know, a one-off of one cop who decides to go off the rails and stalk someone. But the problem, friends, is that Flock Safety cameras and other ALPRs like it are giving the police too much power. This idea of putting out mass surveillance systems, they tilt the playing field away from democracy and towards authoritarianism and a police state. And I'll acknowledge, this is not what the individual police necessarily have asked for, but this is the situation that we have provided for them. This society, this economy that's dominated by big tech has created the scenario where police have much more power to observe and surveil and track the citizenry than they ever have ever in history. And so, of course, it is going to lead to misuse and abuse. It's inevitable. When you give a whole profession 1,000 times more power than it has ever had in the past, of course there is going to be abuse. And of course, we are right to speak out against that and to resist that. By the way, I wanted to say that if you're interested in these links that I'm bringing up, they are all on the episode page. You can find the Tectonic website at tectonic.fm, T-E-C-H, tonic.fm, and find the episode page for Dystopia Roundup Police Edition. There is good news, though, and that is there are some cops out there who look at this situation and say, we shouldn't have this degree of power. And it's really heartening that there are those brave men and women out there who are willing to stand up at professional cost and become whistleblowers and say, this is the kind of power that we have. We should not have this kind of power. And I want to play you an example of one former cop. This is a former cop named Noel Pichardo, who worked as a cop in Pawtucket, Rhode Island. And he posted a video which got shared a lot. And I want to play you the audio from that video. This is from June 27, 2026. And this link also is on the Tectonic episode page. And he talks about why he decided to speak out against flock safety ALPRs, these automated license plate readers, and why he claims he was forced out of the police, out of a job because he spoke out. I think this is a really important message, and I wanted to spotlight someone who's doing the right thing here, who happens to be an ex-cop. Let's hear now from Noel Pichardo.
3: Hello, everyone. My name is Noel Pichardo. I'm a ex-cop here in the state of Rhode Island. Well, I'm regrettably an ex-police officer. It's part of the reason why I'm doing one of the strangest things I've ever done, which is talking in front of a camera, in order to inform you all about a concerning trend that's been steadily rising in my state and other states across the country. So in about in 2021-2022, my city, the city of Pawtucket, the police department I was a part of, along with other departments in my state, started quietly signing contracts with this new technology called Flock Camera. It's a surveillance system company run by a man named Garrett Langley. He's the CEO and founder of that company. Basically, it's a very sophisticated AI software that uses a camera system to track and monitor every vehicle that goes by the camera lens. You know, it doesn't require a violation. It doesn't require any infraction. It only requires movement. That's it. And it records the make, the model, color, bumper stickers, you name it, of the vehicle that goes by every single one of these camera lenses. They're quite discreet. If you don't know what they are, you won't be able to spot them out. They're basically put on utility poles at the main intersections in your city, if you have them. So to put it bluntly, you know, if you own a car, you're now being tracked. If I could put it plainly, for committing the sin of going to work. This information is shared city to city and even state to state without a warrant. There's no legislation governing this technology. Well, specifically referring to my state, which doesn't have any legislation governing this technology, even though it's been in use for about 4 years now. And if you're still watching this video, I'm assuming your temper is starting to flare up because it's probably the first time you're hearing about this, which I think is the worst thing about this, in my opinion, is that you, the American citizen, was never notified about this innovation, nor its implementation. Your consent was never required, nor even asked for, or even thought about when your city government was putting up this new technology. For example, the chief of the Pawtucket Police Department, she was confronted by a local reporter on this very question of what gave them the right to put up these cameras without consulting the public. Her response was, so the criminals wouldn't know about it and avoid its detection. So there you go. That's their best argument about why they felt you, the public, had no right to know about this new innovation being put up in your city. So why am I in the situation that I'm in right now? Why am I talking to you? So when this innovation was first introduced in my city and many other cities in the state, I brought up a lot of the reasonable objections I'm sure a lot of you who already came up with within the first few seconds of this video, which is concerns about privacy, concerns about abuse, and concerns about transparency. Because I brought up all these concerns to that same local reporter that interviewed the chief of the Pawtucket Police Department, and because I brought these concerns to the Government Oversight Committee at my state house, what I got for that was suspensions without pay. I lost my promotion to detectives. I had my character sullied, and all that eventually led to my resignation, which was forced on me. It wasn't my choice, but I had no choice at this point. After I resigned, I was asked to sign an NDA by my department, which I didn't even know was allowed in my profession, but maybe that's just a sign of my ignorance. But I refused to sign that NDA, and as a result, I've become unhireable in my profession. I can no longer be a police officer in my state because, you know, I guess you could say plainly, I'm a bit of a rat, if you want to put it that way. But I made peace with that. You know, I made peace with that. I can't do this anymore. I'm not naive. I know how the world works. I know that when you talk about issues that want to still be kept hidden, that the price you will pay for that is you lose your job. It is what it is. Other things have happened, but I promised I wasn't going to use this as an opportunity to rant, and so I'm not going to do that. And I don't share this to do the whole woe is me bit. I simply share to prove that some nobody patrolman from Rhode Island had his livelihood taken away from him for simply saying, hold on a second, for a technology that we apparently have nothing to worry about. And if you are worrying about it, it's because you have something to hide. The philosophy that this innovation is already grounded on is already proven to be rotten. It's grounded on this idea that you, the citizen, are first and foremost a potential suspect or potential defendant that needs to be tracked and monitored for your safety and for the safety of others. It's the same philosophy that the Soviets and many authoritarian states during the 20th century adopted, and we all know how that worked out for them. It's the same philosophy that the Chinese are currently adopting right now, and they have a similar surveillance system that they're using on their own citizens right now, which is even more egregious. And look, I get it. I want to use the tools that we have in order to capture the guy who steals your mother's car, the guy who's stalking your neighbor's daughter, or one of the guys that shoots and kills one of our young men in our city. I get it. But this isn't the answer. This technology is new, but the philosophy that it's grounded on is nothing new. It's actually quite old. And we've seen it echoed in the worst way throughout the 20th century in Europe, and I don't want it to repeat those same mistakes in our own country. So what do I want? I mean, who cares what I want, I suppose. If you're still watching this video, what do you want? I assume it's the same thing I want, which is to have these cameras taken down or have an intelligent conversation about them at the very least, which wasn't afforded to us before. We were just assumed to submit and go along with whatever our local governments decided. But what do I want right now? What I want right now is very simple. I just want you, the public, to know that these cameras exist and that they were put up without your consent. And I'm going to trust you guys to do the rest with that information. I don't know how many people are going to watch this video. It could be 50. It could be 500, 5,000. I don't know. I don't know how these things work. I don't have social media. But I have to try. You know, this is me trying. If you're looking to organize with reasonable, level-headed people who want the same things that you do, I suggest that you check out the website below. It's called deflocked.org. You know, they're a loose organization of people who don't want to punish anybody. They don't want to hold anyone accountable. They just want to speak with their legislators, speak with influential people in order to get these cameras taken off our streets. That's all they want. So if that's the type of people you want to work with, I suggest that you work with them because they simply want to go to work without being tracked just like you. And I want to add just one last thing. These requests may shock you, but first of all, don't be mad at your local cops. You know, the guys who make 65 grand a year, a lot of cops in their unions, specifically the one that I was a part of, are fighting to keep their own health insurance. So I can guarantee you they're not the people responsible for this or even really care, to be honest with you. And this next request may shock you. Forgive your police leaders and your city council members, the ones who did put these cameras up. You know, I think us trying to focus on who to blame and whose job we're going to try to take away or what have you, I don't think that's going to be useful. So I say we just forgive them. And we just focus on what's really important right here, which is getting these silly cameras down and so we can move on with our lives. So if you made it this far, thank you. Thank you for listening. I hope everything I said was useful. And that's it. Take care.
2: And that again was Noel Pichardo from Pawtucket, Rhode Island, ex-police officer who claims that he was forced out or at least denied promotion, and then he resigned because of being a whistleblower about the Flock Safety ALPRs, automated license plate readers. If you're just tuning in, by the way, you're listening to Tectonic. My name is Mark Hurst. I'll be your host for the remaining half hour or so of the show. I'm doing a show today called Dystopia Roundup Police Edition, and we're focused on the growing power of mass surveillance that has been given to police, to law enforcement, in part due to the proliferation of automated license plate readers, ALPRs, that are mostly provided by a company called Flock Safety, which, as we just heard Noel Pichardo say, are put on utility poles at busy intersections throughout a city, throughout a community, and are thus able to track the location of every single car. And, he says, this information is shared across different cities and across state lines. So anywhere you drive, anywhere, is going to be shared or accessible by all of the other clients of Flock Safety and police departments in other states, other parts of the country. Another detail that he mentioned that I just wanted to underline is that it's the ALPRs are not just reading the license plate data. It's not just reading the letters and numbers, maybe incorrectly, on the license plate. It's also tracking the bumper stickers. So any identifying stickers on your car also go into the system. I think probably the design was, it's just one more way to identify this car versus that car. You know, it has some sort of a sticker on the back. But keep in mind, anything that goes into that database can be analyzed by law enforcement. And so you can see where this goes. If at some point the police state grows even more powerful, the authoritarian tendencies of the current federal government get even worse, you can imagine how political dissenters who have bumper stickers announcing their political leanings are more easily tracked and found and then rounded up by an authoritarian who may not like political dissent. You can fill in the blanks of who this could be and how this is all going to roll out. I'm just trying to point out that the technology is there. This mass surveillance network is there. It's likely there in your neighborhood, and it's tracking you. As Noel Pichardo said, and I quote, "If you own a car, you're now being tracked." And that's really scary, that the police have that kind of power over citizens. Again, go back and listen to the Andrew Guthrie Ferguson episode where we talk about how that's really dangerous for democracy to give law enforcement that asymmetric power over citizens. We were supposed to have protections of citizens in a democracy on the part of warrants that would protect us from snooping from the state. And now all of that is out the window. And as Noel said, many states don't have any guidelines or regulations about the use of ALPRs. So it's really scary. I'm going to follow that with some good news, however. Some police departments are looking at the data and the results from their Flock relationship, and they're saying no. And I linked to a TechCrunch piece from July 13, 2026, with the headline, LAPD, that is Los Angeles Police Department, lets contract with surveillance giant Flock expire, citing, quote, serious concerns, unquote, over civil liberties and privacy. And the story goes on to say, as the third largest police department in the U.S., the LAPD is one of Flock's largest government customers. Yet several major U.S. cities, in addition to the LAPD, have also stopped working with Flock, including Mountain View, California, and South Portland, Maine, citing privacy worries and concerns that federal immigration officials used the cameras to track people in violation of their local laws governing their sanctuary city policies. So I think you can see why the LAPD might be especially interested in taking a closer look at what Flock is doing. And so they let their three-year contract expire. So it looks like Flock is out of Los Angeles. I have read elsewhere, by the way, that even when some municipalities have let the Flock contract expire, the cameras are still turned on, and Flock, the company, is still getting the surveillance data. Even though they might not be getting paid by the municipality, obviously the surveillance data is itself, it has some intrinsic value to a surveillance capitalist like Flock. And so in some places, I think there were further complaints that the cameras were still tracking citizens even after the contract expired. And so when I say Flock is out of Los Angeles, what I can say is that the LAPD has let the contract expire, but I don't know what that means for the actual cameras in Los Angeles. And by extension, I don't know what that means for the level of safety for the citizens and residents of that area as federal immigration officials. Let's just say it, ICE is still on the streets across the country. These are scary times, friends. And so we have to find the good news. A couple of recent guests have said that on the show. You have to look for the good news and grab onto that. And so I'll just say, as far as it goes, it's really good news that Flock's third largest contract, which is in Los Angeles with the LAPD, is now at an end, and may it never be renewed. Another place where

say that the cameras themselves are gone, but at least the contract is gone. Well, the reason I'm bringing up Bandera, Texas, and the reason why Jason Kebler wrote a piece on this is that there was a really interesting reaction from one of the dissenting council members. That is to say, one of the council members who voted to keep Flock in town. Because I think it's important to at least acknowledge that there are multiple ways of looking at this. I'm certainly on the side of getting rid of mass surveillance, warrantless dragnets that are a danger to democracy, unfairly leave people open to errors and all of the other problems I've talked about, and stalking. But I will acknowledge that there are decision makers who, for their own reasons, seem to like Flock safety being in town. And so there was this one council member named Jeff Flowers who wrote to the local paper, the Bandera Bulletin, on May 13, something that he called the Bandera Declaration of Digital Independence. And I found this very amusing. I mean, it was a pretty clever little satire. Basically, he's saying, if you want to get rid of Flock safety, why don't we get rid of all the surveillance technologies in town, which would leave us over 100 years in the past. And so let me read you a little bit of this, because I thought it was I don't agree with him, but I thought it was a pretty amusing counterpoint. To the citizens of Bandera, this is Jeff Flowers, council member in Bandera, who had voted to keep Flock safety surveillance in town, and then he lost a vote. So this is his cry of frustration and indignation. He writes, "For months I have listened to the outcry regarding license plate recognition technology. I have seen the eye rolls, and I've even been met with Nazi rhetoric, the dangerous claim that believing in accountability and community safety is somehow equivalent to totalitarianism. Comparing a neighbor's desire for a safe street to a dark chapter of history is a classic case of comparing apples to oranges. It is a distraction used to avoid the reality of the threats our town faces today. Now, since the council has decided that we are the free state of Bandera, a place where the rights of a car thief or human trafficker to remain anonymous apparently outweigh the right of a resident to protect their property and the safety of their family, then we must go all the way to ensure our historic county seat becomes the most traditional sanctuary in Texas. I have requested the following for the next city council agenda. Bullet: a modest proposal for digital device prohibition, a total ban on all cellular and GPS capable devices for all operations within city limits. If we are to be truly private, we must leave our smartphones at the city line. Bullet number two, a modest proposal for total surveillance abolition, both residential and commercial. This is a total ban on all outward-facing cameras, including residential doorbells and all commercial CCTV or security camera technology. If municipal safety cameras are invasive, then no business or homeowner should be allowed to monitor the public. We will remove every lens in town. And bullet number three, a modest proposal for total municipal and commercial decommissioning. A total termination of all internet services and electronic record keeping. We are going back to 1880. Paper ledgers and cash only. A history lesson. In the 1880s, privacy in this county seat was non-existent. When a stranger rode into Bandera, the marshal gave them an interview, not space. The livery stable registered their horse's brand, and the merchants watched their every move. Anonymity was for outlaws. Accountability was for citizens. But let's take Bandera back to 1880 properly. No double standards, no hypocrisy. If LPRs are unconstitutional and invade our right to public privacy,
We need to be courageous enough to go all the way. I look forward to

the Privacy First crowd showing up to support these bans, just remember to leave your phones at home. That, my friends, was a great rant. I don't agree with it, but I appreciate the spirit that Jeff Flowers has brought to the Bandera Declaration of Digital Independence, which was printed in the Bandera Bulletin on May 13, 2026, saying, oh, you want privacy? Then let's take it all the way. Ban all the smartphones, ban all internet, ban all cameras, and go back to paper and pencil as our only record keeping. I love it. Now, apart from the modest proposal, the Jonathan Swiftian kind of stuff, where he's obviously making a ridiculous argument in order to make a point, let me try to pull out a couple of the interesting counterpoints. He's saying that what did he say? Anonymity is for outlaws, accountability is for citizens. So basically he's saying the reason we have these flock safety cameras is to keep an eye on things, just like we did in the old days when the livery stables would check the horse's brand. So in a way, he is drawing a link back to 1880, ironically enough. But he's saying we got to keep an eye on things because the bad guys are the ones that we're looking out for. The good guys have nothing to worry about. It's another version of the old argument that we've heard over the years. If you have nothing to hide, then you shouldn't be worried about surveillance. And this is where I have to apologize to Jeff Flowers, but we do have to bring up, as Noel Pichardo just did, that the 20th century did do some experiments on that very idea, both in Soviet Russia and in Nazi Germany, using mass surveillance in order to keep the citizenry in check and to snuff out any designs on democracy. The very fact of surveillance changes the tenor of a society. If Jeff Flowers wanted to do some reading, I have plenty of articles and books to recommend to him that make this point. And let me just say, hundreds of past interviews here on Tectonic of guests, you know, journalists and researchers and other experts in surveillance talking about the intrinsic danger of mass surveillance on a society, especially one that purports to want to be democratic, as opposed to a country like China, where, you know, everyone lives under the Chinese Communist Party. Everyone kind of knows that's the deal. You don't speak out, and hopefully you don't get dragged off to the camps, and people just kind of live their lives. Things are different here. We have aspirations to be a free and open democracy, although that is looking less and less likely by the day because of things like this mass surveillance from license plate readers. So I think Jeff Flowers is wrong, but I do appreciate him writing such an entertaining piece in the local bulletin. So this is where we're at. If I can just summarize, so we just have a few minutes left. We've got mass warrantless surveillance that treats all citizens as criminals. We have AI-generated analysis that is larded down with mistakes, errors. You can call them hallucinations if you want, but AIs do make mistakes. And this is a high-stakes environment where you're going to have police cars swarming someone that the AI told them to go get. That is a very dangerous situation, and honestly should never happen. That should never happen, that an AI's mistake swarms cops around an innocent person. Then we have the beyond those AI mistakes and mass surveillance, we have the possibility of stalking, where a cop uses, or anyone who has access to the flock dashboard, maliciously uses the data to track and stalk someone and then harass them or do who knows what with that data. That should never, ever happen. And that is happening fairly often, as we heard from the database from Kansas that I talked about. And then we have someone like Noel Pichardo, an ex-cop, who, while he was a police officer, stood up and said, hey, this is wrong. The public needs to know about this.
and he gets punished. So we have whistleblowers getting punished, and then we get to citizens. And I want to tell you a story from the Tidewater area of Virginia. This is an area that I know fairly well. And this is from Suffolk, which is in the Norfolk, Portsmouth, Virginia Beach area. Suffolk is right in there. This is from June 27, 2026, from a Portsmouth news station called WAVY. And the headline is, Suffolk man accused of damaging flock cameras and said they're unconstitutional. So there was a man charged with damaging more than a dozen flock safety cameras in that area around Suffolk last year. And when he was caught, he told the investigator that the devices were, quote, unconstitutional and a violation of his and others' Fourth Amendment rights. And that, I have to say, is totally correct and a correct reading of the Fourth Amendment and a correct legal analysis. He is correct, correct, correct. Now, as for the vigilante action of taking it upon himself to damage or destroy flock safety cameras, I'm not going to weigh in on that because that's illegal, and I'm not going to be on air recommending anyone to take any illegal actions. But I just want to point out that at least one person in Suffolk, Virginia, turned vigilante because he had enough of the mass surveillance and he wanted to do something about it. Then he's, of course, arrested, and his name is Jeffrey Sovereign, age 41. The story says he faces 13 counts of destruction of property, 6 counts of petty larceny, and 6 counts of possession of burglary tools, according to charging documents. So I don't know what the sentencing possibilities are here, but it doesn't look good. I know he had a crowdfunding campaign that got some interest from citizens who wanted to help him mount a legal defense. But this is another problem that we have in the society when law enforcement is signing contracts with a company that does mass surveillance. When you have citizens starting to rise up, the citizens themselves are at risk. I mean, in this case, of course, doing something illegal. But if you've got whistleblowers at risk and citizens at risk, and you have victims of erroneous arrest or accusation because of AI errors, and then you have citizens, mostly women, who are being harassed and stalked, you look at this and you say, this situation is not good. We should do something about it. And I don't have an easy answer for you. This is often the moment in the show when I ask a guest, when I have a guest, what do you think we should do from here now that we're all thoroughly depressed and terrified? And usually what the guest says at this point is, go and find your community. Go and join a community. Working as a community, we can make things better. And so, for example, we've heard about the resistance against data centers. It's not one person going vigilante against the local data center. It's a group of citizens going to the county meeting or the zoning meeting or the city council meeting and asking tough questions. Similarly, I think the opportunity for us as citizens is to make our voice heard, find a community, and collectively make our voice heard that we would like the Fourth Amendment against unreasonable search and seizure to actually be honored, to be followed in this country, rather than trashed as it is being right now. And I'll just give one more plug for my interview with Andrew Guthrie Ferguson, talking about how the amount of data that is accessible to law enforcement in contravention to the Fourth Amendment of the U.S. Constitution. We talked in some detail about that. Go back and listen to that interview if you're interested in more. But I'll just say, this is the sort of work that we need to do. The final story I want to read for you, really quick. I only have a couple minutes. This is from the Bay Area News Group, July 7, 2026. It has to do with police, but this one is not about Flock. This is about Google. You know, Google has these self-driving cars called Waymo cars. We should really call them Google Waymo to remember anytime you get in a Waymo, you are being surveilled by Google. In the same way, if you use Google Search or Gmail or Google Maps or a Google Android surveillance phone, you are being tracked
by Google. And so what happened in this Google Waymo car, this is in the Bay Area of California. The story says that two 15-year-olds allegedly were in a Google Waymo car and drinking alcohol and shooting water beads from a toy gun. I guess that means a water gun, as they rode around in the driverless car. Okay, so I'll agree, bad behavior. 15-year-olds drinking and harassing people from the car is not good. I'll agree with that. But the reason I think this made the news is for what happened next. Google Waymo stopped the car in a parking lot and notified the police, who then arrived and detained the teens. So now this is just one case, of course, of two misbehaving teenagers. But do you see where this leads? If you get in a Google Waymo car, you're being tracked. And if at any point your behavior, your words, or your data, maybe it's tracking what you're doing on your Google surveillance phone, anything you do, say, mutter, type, listen to, anything that you do in that car can be tracked. And if it runs afoul, either of Google or of any of Google's government partners, the Google Waymo car will deliver you straight to the police. And you can see where that goes in an authoritarian society where two, let's say, political activists who are dissenters from the authoritarian regime have a conversation in a Google Waymo car, and all of a sudden, the Google Waymo car is no longer going to their chosen destination, it's going to the precinct. That's the world that we are headed into. That's the dystopia that we're headed into. Because of the asymmetry of power that big tech has conferred on law enforcement, which is unconstitutional as well as being unethical and unfair, and I'll just warn everyone, unsustainable. That's the world that we are headed into. So find your community and make your voice heard, because we really do need to do better than this. Until next time, friends, I've got some homework for you. I want you to avoid Apple, abandon Amazon, forget Facebook, and whatever you do, friends, get off Google. And I thought we could go out, speaking of all this automated nonsense that is threatening us, there's a fun song by Burning House called Turn Off the Robot. Let's hear it now. I'll see you next time, friends. And don't be too worried. We're going to get through this somehow. Just find a community. Find a community. Find a community.

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1: I'm David Lombardo, and you're listening to WCNY's The Capitol Press Room. We're going to spend the first half of the show speaking with Dr. Chinazo Cunningham, Commissioner for the State Office for Addiction Services and Supports. We'll discuss the latest federal data on overdose deaths in New York, which are declining. We'll reflect on the recently adopted state budget and consider the state's approach to gambling addiction prevention and treatment. Then we'll speak with the head of the association representing mayors in New York to find out how they fared in the recently adopted state budget, including the additional pots of aid that were approved, as well as new costs they're going to have to shoulder. And finally, we'll talk with State Senator Eric Boettcher, a Manhattan Democrat, who pushed through a bill this year that would require all gun owners in New York to lock up their firearms when not in use. It's all coming up right here on WCNY's The Capitol Press Room.
2: From Feature Story News in Brussels, I'm William Denslow. Protests have been taking place in several Ukrainian cities against the surprise dismissal of the country's defense minister. Iran's top joint military command has warned it will strike across the region if the US follows through on threats to hit Iranian infrastructure. And the US has announced that all active duty military personnel aged 30 and older will undergo mandatory annual testosterone deficiency screening as part of their routine health assessments.
3: Welcome to 2026 Talks, where we're following our democracy in historic times.
4: Israel does not need, and quite honestly, does not deserve, more American money for weapons. Prime Minister Netanyahu has taken Israel down an ugly path.
3: Texas Democrat Joaquin Castro backed a failed amendment in the House to end U.S. military aid to Israel. The proposal, offered by Kentucky Republican Thomas Massey, drew support from half of House Democrats, but not nearly enough to pass. Progressives have been winning more Democratic primaries, many by voicing criticism of what they call genocide in Gaza. Ukraine is working to keep support in Washington after the death of a strong ally, South Carolina Republican Senator Lindsey Graham. Kyiv is lobbying the White House and Capitol Hill, and senators have renamed a bipartisan sanctions bill after Graham in the hope that will strengthen support for targeting countries that help finance Moscow's war. New U.S. strikes on Iran are targeting military sites tied to attacks on commercial shipping, but voters are pessimistic. A new Economist YouGov poll finds nearly half of Americans say the war will last at least another year. 55% want the U.S. to stop attacking Iran, while about a quarter support continuing strikes. Gas and oil prices are up, but remain below where they were earlier in the war. Jay Clayton, the president's nominee for Director of National Intelligence, faced tough questions over the 2020 election at his Senate confirmation hearing.
5: I'm not an election denier. Joe Biden was certified as the President of the United States. We have substantial work to do in improving our electoral processes. It's part of national security.
3: Clayton stopped short of calling the election legitimate, drawing sharp criticism from Democrats. President Donald Trump is again returning to his claims about 2020, even devoting a primetime address to demands that Congress tighten voting laws before the midterms. With 84-year-old Kentucky Republican Mitch McConnell too frail to vote, the narrow GOP edge in the Senate is even thinner. A key Republican vote on Todd Blanche's attorney general nomination is still up in the air. During a confirmation hearing, lame duck Texas Senator John Cornyn pressed Blanche on the $1.8 billion so-called anti-weaponization fund the acting AG helped design.
6: I believe you have said that the weaponization fund is a moot issue.
7: Yes, there is no weaponization fund. The weaponization fund is dead. It's not moving forward.
3: Critics call it a Trump slush fund and say while Blanche calls it dead, the White House refuses to confirm that. Cornyn has not said if he'll support Blanche's nomination. I'm Joe Ullery for Pacifica Network and Public News Service. 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
8: There's an air quality alert in effect until midnight tonight. Smoke will be widespread today, with some clouds and high temperatures around 83. Smoky conditions overnight as well, with lows around 61 degrees. For Friday, the smoke is likely to clear, with mostly sunny skies and highs around 82. 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

0: I'm David Lombardo, and this is WCNY's The Capitol Press Room, and we're joined remotely by Dr. Chinazo Cunningham, a three-time academic All-Big Ten honoree for softball, and now the commissioner for the State Office of Addiction Services and Supports. Welcome back to the show, Commissioner.
1: Thank you, David, for having me.
0: Our pleasure. Well, I want to start our show by talking about some provisional overdose data released this spring by the CDC, which found that predicted deaths in New York went from 4,673 in 2024 to a predicted number of 3,656 in 2025. And that was a steeper decline than I believe the rest of the country experienced. How are you digesting these preliminary estimates?
1: So we're obviously very pleased by that because of so much work that we've done, you know, in terms of really focusing on harm reduction. That includes naloxone and fentanyl test strip and xylazine test strip. And that also includes really expanding treatment as well, with a lot of focus on medication treatment, because we know that medication treatment for opioid use disorder reduces the risk of death by over 50%. And so these deaths are still really fueled by fentanyl. But what I think it also doesn't get enough attention is the role that stimulants are also playing in overdose deaths. So about half of the deaths have stimulants involved.
0: Well, how do you go about assessing what is leading to this decline? Because as we pointed out, New York is making more progress than the rest of the country, but the whole country's experience is improving, and not every state is doing the same thing as New York. So how do you go about trying to figure out what works?
1: Yeah, I mean, we're constantly trying to figure out what works, and we're using the data that are available publicly and then the data that we're collecting as well. And so we're constantly looking at our data, because I think the question is, we should be doing more of what works and doing less of what doesn't work, right? And so we are looking at that. But I do think, you know, we don't run randomized controlled trials in, you know, public health most of the time, right? We don't have 5 years to wait for those, you know, great rigorous test results. So what we use the data the best that we can to really guide us in what we're doing. So I think, you know, and there's a lot of things happening at once, so it's hard to tease them out, right? So we're expanding the naloxone distribution, for example. So we have, you know, distributed over 540,000 naloxone kits and 27 million fentanyl and xylazine trips all at the same time. And at the same time, we're expanding medication treatment. And at the same time, we've been focusing on the work in jails and prisons. And those are people who are at the highest risk of overdosing and dying, or those who are released from carceral settings. We know that their risk is extraordinarily high. And we know that people who are unhoused and living in shelters are also at high risk. And we have another initiative focusing on, you know, that population. So all of these things are happening simultaneously. So like teasing them out can be challenging, but I think, you know, we are doing that. And certainly we know that there's evidence to show, you know, medication treatment works, for example, right? And so the more that we can expand that, the more likely we are to get the kind of results that we're getting.
0: Well, then when you look at the recently adopted state budget, what is in there, either from a policy perspective or a funding perspective, that you think will further the progress that is being made in recent years?
1: Yeah, so certainly there's a focus on young people. And we know that young people are experimenting. And, you know, now it only takes one time to experiment and overdose and die, where, you know, 30 years ago, that was way less of the case. So I think really focusing on young people. So, and prevention, a youth symposium is something that we're doing. So hearing from young people about what their needs are, how we're doing, how we can do better, making sure that they know there are resources and that peers are supporting peers. We're doing right now a public awareness campaign, so that asking young people to, you know, create their own social media messages so that we can then put that out across the state, because we know, you know, young people listen to young people. So things like that. And then also for young people, you know, a lot of enhancements of recovery services. And so expanding youth clubhouses, so up to 15 new clubhouses will be established across the state. Also young adult recovery residences, so up to 35 units there, that's ongoing. So those are the kinds of initiatives that are in this year's state budget that really focus on young people. And then I think the other thing really with this budget is the issue around co-occurring mental health and substance use disorders. And we know that since COVID, more and more people have mental health symptoms and conditions. And so, and we look in our data, we can see that overlap between substance use and mental health has grown. So we work closely with the Office of Mental Health to really think about how we can continue to expand and strengthen that work there. And so some of the stuff in this year's budget include really focusing on the changes in regulations that allow programs to more easily provide co-occurring care. So that's through one license.
0: That made it across the finish line in the budget. I saw at one point it was kind of up in the air and maybe it was going to be handed a standalone legislation, but it sounds like you're saying that there is something concrete moving forward.
1: So no. You are right. It was proposed in the executive budget. And then I similarly had heard, right, that it was going to be a standalone. I'm actually not totally sure right now what mm-hmm. the status of that is. But also, supportive housing is another area. So again, people who have co-occurring disorders, that is another area, and working with the Office of Mental Health to make sure that we've enhanced the funding there so that the rates are really more applicable to today's, market rates. And then also focusing on first responders and their behavioral health needs, because we know that they're responding more and more to mental health and substance use crises out in the field and kind of how that impacts them. So those are some of the examples. Of course, we have the opioid settlement funds as well in this year's budget. And that's over $111 million. And that is also used to really support a lot of the work, the outreach, reaching people where they are, going out into communities, providing transportation, providing expanding treatment, again, harm reduction. So I think those dollars will continue to help as well in terms of continue to provide the kinds of services that are really life-saving and provide that additional support for people impacted with substance use.
0: And when it comes to state funding for these different programs and initiatives, as well as just your general bottom line at OASIS, how is funding keeping up with or exceeding inflation? Because it's one thing to say, hey, here's an extra couple bucks, and then you look at what your utility bill is as an organization, what your labor costs are as an operation, and maybe that's just keeping up with status quo and not really an increase. So do you feel like there are meaningful increases that actually expand capacity as opposed to just keeping up with the Joneses, so to speak?
1: Yeah, so this year's budget for OASIS is up by 8%. And so that's up by $103 million. And I have to tell you, David, with all the stuff that's happening at the federal level, in fact, we were bracing for more cuts. And so, I'm pleased that we're not. We actually have an increase in our budget. And I think that certainly speaks to the governor's support in the behavioral health area and specifically for addiction. So, while we're all bracing for all of these cuts at the federal level, we're seeing an increase. I think also, this is the fifth year in a row that the governor has increased dollars for the workforce and for our providers. So this year, it's a 2.7 increase. That's a targeted inflationary increase in addition to an increase in the minimum wage. So 5 years in a row. And before that, there are spans of many, many years where there was no increase. So I think, the issue, too, is there's been underinvestment in the field of addiction for decades. Are we going to catch up overnight? No. Right. But for the past 5 years, we've been sort of marching down and continuing to have that support that really wasn't seen prior to this governor being in her position.
0: And what about the logistical rollout of money and programs? Because, for example, a lot of this work is done by nonprofits. They have concerns across the human services sector about getting paid on time, having contracts with the T's crossed and the I's dotted on time. How is that something that you can, speed up or improve in collaboration with the Office of Mental Health as well as the Division of Budget?
1: Well, I think people need to understand that there's, state finance law that requires checks and balances of things like contracts.
0: Sure, but there are some nonprofits that are kind of digging into their own pockets for a lot of things, and it's causing them to like lose money because they have to go out and borrow against the money they're waiting for, and so they're paying interest on stuff. So there may be state laws on a lot of the books, but it also is a losing proposition for a lot of these nonprofits in some cases.
1: Yeah, I mean, I certainly have heard this, particularly around insurance companies. I mean, this is something we're very aware of delayed or rejected, you know, claims, and that is something that we're working across state agencies to be able to really address better. So with our partners in the Department of Health, with Office of Mental Health, to be able to hold the insurance companies more accountable. So when we change rates, you know, thinking of having a time frame in which they have to change those rates, and when those rates are not being followed, or when, you know, there's all of these sort of rejections of care, making sure that we know about that and can advocate for that and work with our partners across the state. I think that's one big area. This is another thing that we've heard about, particularly with the opioid settlement funds, about dollars getting out into the communities. And, you know, I am proud of the work that we're doing there. We've made over $450 million available, faster than any state and more than any state in the country. I do have to say that, though, you know, these dollars are going down. The opioid settlement funds are over 18 years, more money's in the first, you know, earlier years than in the later years. And we know that. That's just the way that the legal agreements are structured, but, you know, with the attorney generals and the plaintiffs. But what is really important for us is that all these dollars don't go out in 1 year, that the program starts and stops in 1 year. That doesn't make sense. And so we're funding programs that last multiple years. So those are multi-year contracts. So we wouldn't expect that all the dollars would go out in 1 year, but rather the dollars go out over 3 years or 4 years or 5 years.
0: And after a quick break, we'll continue our conversation with Dr. Chinazo Cunningham, Commissioner for the State Office of Addiction Services and Supports. And when we get back, we'll talk about what the office is doing to address gambling addiction needs here in New York. 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

Alcoholics Anonymous is a fellowship of people who share their experience, strength, and hope with each other that they may solve their common problem and help others to recover from alcoholism. The only requirement for membership is a desire to stop drinking. Faced with a drinking problem? Perhaps AA can help. For more information, call 607-273-1541. That's 607-273-1541.

0: I'm David Lombardo, and you're listening to WCNY's The Capitol Press Room, and we're continuing our conversation with Dr. Chinazo Cunningham, Commissioner for the State Office of Addiction Services and Supports. So in addition to the work that you do on the drug overdoses and substance abuse issues, some of the addiction services work that you do is also in the gambling side of things. And I know that's been something that has gotten more and more of your attention in recent years and was the focus of some policies and funding in the budget. So what is there to address gambling addiction, either on the preventive side of things or maybe more reactionary in trying to help people with treatment?
1: Yeah, so, you know, we are very pleased with the gambling package in this year's budget, which is about $12 million. And so we know that people have more opportunity to gamble, especially with online sports betting. And we want to make sure that they are aware that resources exist. And we want to make sure that our system is well prepared to address problems if or when they occur. So some of the work in this year's budget include making sure that insurance

0: Bigger cities have bigger budgets, bigger problems, more infrastructure to deal with, larger workforces. So it makes sense that their numbers would be bigger in terms of their deficits, in terms of their need. But I would say across the state, cities and villages across the state are struggling to strike that balance between the money they can raise outside the property tax and offsetting those rising costs that come with labor, that come with police and fire, that come with equipment and infrastructure. Those costs keep going up. And it's very hard to find those revenues to offset those costs without relying on your property taxpayers.
1: Well, putting aside New York City, which is a unique animal with 9 million people and the ability, to raise money through an income tax, do you have a sense of what are the structural challenges that are leading to so many municipalities having struggles right now? Is this an issue where sales tax collections haven't kept up? Is this too many really lucrative contracts going out to municipal workers? I mean, what seems to be the commonalities, if there are any?
0: So again, I think it has to do with stagnant revenues, and because the only revenues that local governments really have control over, which also happens to be the largest revenue source, is that property tax. But there's no local official who wants to say, "Oh, I'm going to raise taxes this year." That's something they're trying to avoid. Every other type of revenue outside the property tax, it ebbs and flows with what's happening in the economy.
1: Sure.
0: Sales tax, mortgage recording tax, things like that, we don't have control over. So I do think there's just that gap between the fact that costs keep going up and the amount of revenues that we have control over are not. And so there's where that gap comes from.
1: So thinking about the aid for municipalities outside of New York City, the state is spending more than $1 billion in this year's budget on financial assistance to local governments, including a $100 million increase in temporary municipal assistance, a tripling of this budget line, according to the governor's press release. The money is distributed proportionate to existing local aid formulas, and we can get into how formulaic some of these formulas are, with Buffalo, Syracuse, Rochester, and Yonkers getting $15 million each. At the same time, $165 million in recurring commitments to Buffalo, Rochester, Syracuse, Yonkers, Albany, and adding Mount Vernon to that list. What are your expectations for this money in the short term and long term? And should we start thinking of it as a band-aid for municipalities with bullet wounds? I mean, what's your sense of the impactfulness?
0: So obviously, we want this to continue long term, these increases. We went 15 years without an increase in unrestricted aid. Call it AIM, call it TMA. We didn't get anything for 15 years. Then 2 years ago, they put in the temporary municipal assistance. But obviously, the word temporary in that title makes us a little anxious because clearly we didn't know and could not count on the fact that that money was going to continue.
1: Yeah, you're one bad economy from that being the first thing that gets cut in a future budget debate.
0: Absolutely, absolutely. So the fact that they kept the temporary assistance for 2 years and then added another 100 million, we are so appreciative of that because I do finally feel like the state legislature and the governor are recognizing that not only are local governments important, but they really are struggling. They really do need a partnership with the state and something consistent and predictable. So that's our long-term goal, is to get something consistent and predictable. The fact that, again, they're calling it temporary municipal assistance doesn't sound like consistent and predictable. So we're very pleased that we're getting the increases, but we need a strategy long term, and that's sort of our plan B now to start working on that.
1: Do you think it makes sense for the state to basically just hand over a bag of cash to some of the municipalities I mentioned without potentially securing some sort of commitments from them on how they might address the structural concerns so that they aren't necessarily so reliant on the state government for so much of their money?
0: Well, that's a great question. And all those cities you named are members, so we're very happy that they got the money that they did. I mean, clearly they came to the state and made their case individually and as a group on budget hearing day. And whether there are strings attached to that money, I'm not aware of that. You know,
1: I mean, I'm not aware of any either, but I mean, from the state's perspective, if they said, "We want you to come to us with a plan if you want to get this money in the future about how you're addressing structural imbalances," would that be fair if they were to continue this money to attach those types of strings? Or would you say, "No, we need this money just because so many years have gone by or whatever, and thus just give us additional unrestricted aid?"
0: I don't think that would be an unfair
1: Okay.
0: request at all. And I think the vast majority of the mayors out there are already doing that. Certainly the big cities are. I mean, in order to address these deficits, they have to have a plan. So I think if the state were to say, hey, tell us what your plan is, I think they

0: would be willing and able to do that very easily.
1: At the same time, the state was handing out more money to municipalities like some of the cities we just mentioned. There was major pension changes that are going to come with a price tag estimated to be over $500 million. And this isn't just to municipalities, this is to school districts and the state as well. Do you have a sense, though, of what this is going to mean in terms of increased workforce costs to the cities and villages you represent?
0: So we think the number for us is about $175 million outside of New York City, which is still, it's a very big number.
1: But you know what that is? That's about the same as the new recurring commitments that are going out the door.
0: Exactly. And we, you know, that's unfortunate because, you know, we were very excited about this new money and then we get hit with these increased pension costs.
1: Sure.
0: That are essentially going to wipe that out. But even more disappointing, I think, is that we didn't have a seat at the table. Like, these conversations were clearly going on. We were getting calls about how we felt about it, but not, it was just like, are you for it or against it? For or against what? We don't know what the details of the plan is. We don't know what the proposals are. So we were trying to insert ourselves into the process, but no one really, I mean, I think people knew we were going to have an issue with it. So maybe that's why no one wanted to really engage. But
1: so what you're saying, though, is that the people responsible for hiring municipal workers were not part of the conversation that was primarily, at least from the proponents pushing this, about recruitment and retention of workers. So in order to solve a workforce issue that the labor unions were highlighting, they didn't involve the people doing the hiring?
0: Not from my perspective, okay. They didn't. Which again, that's why I said it was disappointing. And we had ideas about recruitment and retention. I'm not 100% sure that pensions is the answer. We had other ideas about residency requirements, about increasing the income cap for retirees.
1: Yeah, can you expand on that one?
0: Yeah, so that just allows us, you know, there are people in municipal government in particular having a very difficult time recruiting and retaining employees. And when someone retires, they have that institutional knowledge. They have the skills. So if we could bring those individuals back just to maybe train additional people or fill a gap that exists, a short-term gap that exists without having to pay, you know, benefits and allowing them to make a reasonable salary if they do decide to come back, that would save local governments a lot of money, but also fill those gaps that exist because we just don't have the people and the skill level to fill a lot of positions in local government.
1: Another item that did make it into the state budget, at least a version of it did, is the governor's plan to bring down car insurance costs. And we definitely talked about this primarily through the lens of what it means for individual drivers. But do you have municipalities that maybe have a large enough fleets or have been the subject of lawsuits where you now anticipate they're going to be able to realize some savings?
0: We do. Yeah, we absolutely do. We see this as a certainly a win for us. Because we do have fleets and we do have to pay car insurance. So any attempts to bring that down to start to control those costs will certainly benefit local governments as well. So we were in favor of those two reforms.
1: And how about outside of the budget? Is there anything that you're excited about that got through? Was there anything that you were disappointed that got held up? Or maybe conversely, was there anything that you were happy that it didn't make it across the finish line?
0: Well, as we always say, you know, unfortunately that last week, you know, only having a week to finish out the session after the budget was adopted doesn't leave a lot of time to do much at all. And we had a lot of bills in the queue that we were hoping we might get some more traction on. And I think had we had more time, we would have, such as allowing us to publish our legal notices online, allowing those retirees to make more money.
1: And you're allowed to publish your legal notices online. It's just, this would be in lieu of other places?
0: It would be in lieu of other places, too.
1: That might be more costly?
0: To not only save us money, but to get the word out.
1: Where people are actually finding things.
0: And we have a mandate now that we have to have municipal websites. So now that you're forcing us to do that, which we are all for, it's all about transparency. We think that makes sense. Why not let us put those types of notices on our website so that the word is actually getting out to people?
1: So I want to come back to the idea of a formula for the aid dollars that are distributed from the state, because there's often a lot of talk about the AIM formula, and that's the aid to municipalities. But I imagine this is kind of like the foundation aid formula for schools, where maybe at one point there was an underlying set of criteria, numbers to use, but lawmakers and bureaucrats often put their finger on the scale. Is that the experience with the aid to municipalities? And if it is, would you like to see an actual formula followed in the future?
0: Absolutely. To both those questions, yes, that is the case. Mm-hmm. There was a formula back in the 70s, which has not been, you know, what AIM is now is five or six different programs that just kind of all got consolidated when AIM was created in the mid-2000s. 2005, I think, was the first year of AIM. So they consolidated a bunch of programs, but the criteria for those programs were all different. And a lot of those programs only went to cities. So when you say we have to look at the formula, we have to change the formula, you're going to be hard-pressed to find a formula for the AIM program. It just really doesn't exist anymore because since AIM was created, any increases or decreases have just been across the board, not based on any criteria. So what we are trying to do, we are trying to jumpstart this conversation, and we met with Assemblywoman Szilágyi, we met with Senator Cooney's office to say we need to come together. We did an analysis. NICOM did an analysis of all 50 states and what their revenue sharing programs look like. And so we've taken a look at those programs. We've taken some the strongest elements of those programs and put them all together into a document, if you will. And these are the conversations we want to jumpstart with the legislature so that we're not sitting around for 2 or 3 years thinking about what that AIM formula should look like. We want people to come together to have that data in front of them to figure out, should we have a ceiling? Should we have a floor? What kind of criteria should determine who gets what? Should it just be cities get this and villages get this? Or should there be real objective criteria to help not only defend the amount that these communities are getting, but also to make it predictable for those communities going forward.
1: Do you think there's going to be any appetite, though, for a formula that has winners and losers?
0: I'm glad you asked that question. So our argument has to be you have to hold AIM harmless. You have to leave the 715 the way it is for that very reason, because there are going to be winners and losers if we open that up. So you got to keep the 17 million. But then add to that and use the new criteria. Whether you still call it AIM or call it something else, we don't really care about that. But that is a key element of this, is that you're gonna have to hold that $750 million flat.
1: So should Bob Begna at the Rockefeller Institute stand by his phone as somebody he prepares to call him to write a report maybe in next year's budget?
0: We will certainly be there to help him with that because we've done a lot of the legwork already. But this is certainly a discussion we look forward to having in over the summer and into next session.
1: Well, we've been speaking with Barbara Van Epps. She's the executive director of the New York Conference of Mayors. Barbara, thanks for visiting us in the studio.
0: Thanks for having me again.
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0: Democratic state lawmakers are looking to increase New York's gun storage laws, which currently require gun owners in homes with minors or where minors are likely to be around, to keep their weapons unloaded and securely locked up when not in use. A bill passed largely along partisan lines in the final weeks of the legislative session would apply those storage restrictions to all gun owners. It also requires the Hochul administration to report on gun injuries and deaths stemming from a failure to safely store a firearm. For more on this issue, we're going to revisit our conversation from June with the measure's Senate sponsor, Manhattan Democrat Eric Boccher. Well, your bill is named after a teenager who was being bullied and ultimately took his own life using an unsecured handgun. Existing state law already requires guns to be locked up in homes with minors or where minors are expected to have access. So what is it about your gun storage bill that would potentially stop this type of tragedy, maybe where the current law fell short?
1: What Francesco's law is a universal storage that essentially says every gun, period, needs to be locked up when it's not under the direct control of the owner. The current law says that it's only when a minor is in the home or you think they might have access to the home or if a prohibited person is in the home or may have access to the home. It's too complicated. So the new standard nationally is universal safe storage. And there are states like Oregon, Massachusetts, Hawaii, who have this standard. New York does not have this standard. That's why I'm excited that we passed this bill, and I'm hopeful that Governor Hochul will sign it into law.
0: Well, you mentioned the idea of it being complicated, and I could see from an enforcement perspective how the existing statute might be difficult to proactively enforce. But because the statute is really something that is only enforced after the fact, why does it make sense or why does it matter to have a more broad, all-encompassing safe storage law?
1: It's about establishing norms and behavior. Let's just use the seatbelt laws as an example. I remember in the 80s when I was a kid when the seatbelt laws went into effect, and there were people pushing back. I remember a friend of my mother's saying, you know, I'm not wearing a seatbelt. They're not going to get me to wear a seatbelt. But it became a norm. So today, when you get in a car, you put on a seatbelt. And that's about just making it known far and wide that this is the law. And that's the kind of norm that needs to be established with firearms. If you have a firearm, it has to be locked up when you're not using it. And that could be a trigger lock. It could be a case. It's not complicated to keep your firearm locked up. So that's what Francesco's law is establishing that universal state safe storage standard. And when Kathy Hochul signs that bill into law, it'll be the law in New York State, and every gun owner will be informed with no ifs, ands, or buts. You've got to keep your firearm locked up. It's not complicated. And, you know, Francesco's story is just one of many, many examples of a preventable death. If the firearm in Francesco's parents' home had been locked up, he'd still be alive. There's not nearly enough awareness of the importance of keeping your firearms locked up. And that's why I'm so excited to see this legislation signed into law.
0: But as you just pointed out, in the situation that led to this tragic death, the gun was supposed to be safely stored and should have been out of Francesco's reach. So what is it about the new requirements that will ensure compliance with the law in a way that the previous law didn't ensure compliance, because the penalty isn't dramatically changing here?
1: It's about a lack of awareness. I wouldn't be surprised if Francesco's parent didn't even know that it was the law that the firearm be locked up. We need to make it clear statewide, universally, with no exceptions, that when a gun is not in your direct control, it must be locked up. Not under these conditions or those conditions. It has to be locked up, period. And that's the norms that we need to establish and the behaviors that we have to establish. And Francesco's law will help us do that. People everywhere are going to know if you have a gun, you've got to keep it locked up.
0: Why would they know that? Because you just pointed out that his parents, Francesco's parents, may not have known about their requirements, and hundreds of bills are going to be signed by the governor this year. So why should there be any expectation that gun owners will be aware of this law if they weren't aware of the previous law?
1: Because when things are complicated, they're harder to grasp. Mm-hmm. The more simple you make things, the more likely people are to know them and comply. Current law saying someone under the age of 17 lives in the home or has you have a reasonable expectation that they might gain access to the home. What does that mean? We just have to make it simple for people. And that's what this will do. That's why other states around the country have moved forward with universal safe storage. By the way, responsible gun owners keep their firearms locked up.
0: One of the points that was brought up, at least during the assembly debate, was the idea that a storage requirement might undermine the idea of a gun being purchased as a self-defense mechanism because it might not be accessible in a timely manner in the event of a home invasion, for example. Is that an acceptable byproduct of your legislation if it became law?
1: Well, I don't agree with that assumption. A trigger lock, particularly a trigger lock with a fingerprint deactivation, a biometric trigger lock, comes off in a second. And those cost like $40 to $50. But I also think it's important for us to emphasize that a gun is exponentially more likely to kill or injure someone in the home than it is to be used in active self-defense in the home. But the truth of the matter is that it could be unlocked in a matter of seconds in the event that you did need to use it quickly.
0: Well, before we move on, let me reintroduce you. For listeners just joining us, I'm David Lombardo, and you're listening to WCNY's The Capitol Press Room, and we're speaking with State Senator Eric Boccher, a Manhattan Democrat who's just finished up his freshman year in Albany and is talking about his legislation that would impose a broad gun storage law on all firearm owners in New York. Well, I want to turn to the experience of trying to move this bill, because it ultimately had broad Democratic support, but didn't come up until that final week of the legislative session after not receiving a vote in 2025. What was the experience like of trying to get this bill on the radar of your colleagues? Did you have to flag this, say, for the working rules group? Do you just run around and try to get into the leader's ear? What was that process like of getting this bill on the agenda?
1: It was interesting because this, as you know, is my first legislative session, and this was a period of a lot of learning for me on how this unorthodox process works. It's different than the city council in the state, where you're a year-round legislature in the city council. You don't have this clock that you're up against to get it done by the end of session. And because of the budget being what it was so late, we had this compressed session. So I, as a new member, had to utilize my political capital, really, and make it clear to both the leader and to my colleagues that this was my top priority, that this is something that was very important to me as a new member, that this get done before the end of the session. We also had Diana Cochran, Francesco's mother, in Albany, and she was in Albany all sessions starting in January. She was in Albany all last session last year when the bill sponsor, Brett Hoyleman Siegel, carried the bill. And Diana Cochran was telling her story over and over and over again to lawmakers, senators, assembly members. And one thing that she and I both said to our colleagues was, please don't make Diana Cochran have to come back next year and continue to relive the most difficult moment of her life again and again and again. Let's pass this bill. It's the standard in other states. New York, we're supposed to be a leader when it comes to gun safety. Let's continue to lead on gun safety and let's pass this bill. That's why it came to the floor and it passed with, by the way, three Republicans in the state Senate voted for the bill. How cool is that?
0: Well, some bills can just be a victim of not enough time, especially if there's an assumption that the bill is going to be debated. Was that something that you were concerned about at all, this idea that, hey, if this gets laid aside and they have to take it up on the controversial calendar and they go 10 rounds with this, their Senate leadership's ultimately going to say, hey, we got other priorities that we can work on? How, if at all, did that come up?
1: I was ready to debate the bill. I was so prepared to stand in the on the floor of the Senate and go toe-to-toe with the Republicans. And in the end, the Republicans in the Senate didn't call it up for a debate. It was the Republicans in the Assembly who called it up for a debate. I think perhaps one of the reasons why is that Diana Cochran was in the chambers. She was in the chambers, and I acknowledged her at the beginning of the session. And I stood up and thanked her for her advocacy. And she received a standing ovation from the legislature, from the state Senate, for turning her tragedy into something that would save lives of others. And, you know, perhaps that played a factor in why the Republicans didn't call up the bill to and debate the bill right in front of her. And by the way, when I stood up and said, Francesco's death is not, will not be in vain. This tragedy, because of Diana Cochran's bravery, is going to be turned into action. I also talked about the fact that I'm a survivor of suicide attempts as an adolescent. And Francesco and I are so similar in so many ways. Young people, we were young people struggling with our sexuality, coming to terms with it, bullied at school, young people who had lost hope. And also, by the way, young people who had everything going for them on paper, like their whole loving families, whole life ahead of them. The difference between Francesco and me was that I did not have access to an unsecured firearm. And if I did, there's no doubt in my mind that I would have shot myself with that gun. No doubt in my mind. Suicide attempts with a gun are successful over 90% of the time. That's one reason why guns should be locked up so that they're safely secured when they're not under the owner's immediate control.
0: Well, we've been speaking with State Senator Eric Boccher. He is a Manhattan Democrat. Senator, thank you so much for making the time. Really appreciate it.
1: Thank you. Really, really appreciate it.
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5: The Public News Service Thursday afternoon update. I'm Mike Clifford. Large protests appear to be the order of the day in Ukraine, sparked by President Zelensky's firing of Defense Minister Mykhailo Fedorov. The BBC notes a crowd of people, mostly young, gathered in Kyiv on Thursday morning holding up signs reading "Hands off Fedorov" and "Stop sabotaging victory" and chanting "Shame." And President Trump addresses the nation tonight with a promise that he will make a major announcement related to election security. Election experts are concerned the speech will contain falsehoods. Some in Trump's own party say he should instead be touting recent positive signs in the economy. Meantime, the air quality in Denver has ranked among the worst in the world since wildfires erupted near Pueblo, Ouray, Dolores, and Montezuma counties, and along the Colorado-Utah border. The vast majority of Coloradans experiencing homelessness are in the Denver metro area, and health experts are sounding the alarm.
6: James Crooks with National Jewish Health studies the impacts of climate change, including air pollution. He says exposure to wildfire smoke can be very damaging for workers and others who have no choice but to spend long periods of time outside.
7: Hopefully they can find a shelter to spend at least part of the day in, especially the sort of hottest part of the day in the afternoon when pollution tends to be the highest from ozone.
6: I'm Eric Galatis.
5: Crooks says there are respirators that people can use to reduce their exposure, but those masks we got used to using during the pandemic don't capture smoke particles. And severe storms and life-threatening flash floods are hitting areas in southwest, central, and southeast Texas. The National Weather Service forecasts the storm system will be in those regions for the remainder of the week.
8: Jarvis Bartholomew is a plumbing apprentice in the Houston area. He says people in the path of the storms should make sure they have water in their emergency kits.
9: They think that the water is always going to be there, and then sometimes it's not. A lot of times if the power goes out, there may be a pump station near you that the job of that pump station is to clean the water. That power may go out too.
8: He suggests filling your sink and bathtub with water and having at least 2 cases of bottled water. A disaster declaration has been issued for 59 Texas counties. More counties could be added once the system leaves the area and the damage is assessed. I'm Frieda Ross reporting.
5: Next, folks in Montana who get their health insurance through the state's health insurance marketplace may see another significant premium spike in 2027. Louise Norris with healthinsurance.org says the spike is due to higher health care and drug costs, along with continued enrollment drops after federal subsidies for the Affordable Care Act expired at the end of 2025.
10: That is continuing to suppress enrollment, basically. The healthiest people have been dropping their coverage, leaving a thicker risk pool.
5: Montana hasn't released its rates yet, but analysts say the 16 states that have are showing 10 to 20% premium increases on average for next year. This is Public News Service. Farmers in Oregon are criticizing the Trump administration's repeal of 3 Biden-era rules aimed at boosting competition and fairness in the meat industry.
11: One 2024 rule barred meat processing facilities from discriminating or retaliating against producers based on race, gender, or co-op membership. Alice Morrison of Friends of Family Farmers warns that limited access to USDA-inspected facilities already stifles independent meat producers, and the rollback will only worsen the bottleneck.
12: Our farmers are getting 12 to 18-month wait times quoted to them for processing slots. Before you even start the farm, you need to figure out your processing, because if there's no way to bring your product to market, you shouldn't dig yourself into that financial hole of raising those animals.
11: Morrison explains rescinding the rules will allow processing facilities to favor farmers with corporate contracts over smaller operations. National Chicken Council President Mike Brown called the rules anti-business and said they would lead to higher prices for consumers. I'm Isabel Charlet.
5: And small farm supporters in Iowa call a recent settlement between the U.S. Justice Department and 3 egg companies inadequate.
13: The 3 egg producers were ordered to pay $1.8 million and donate 53 million eggs. Sue Center, based for Sova, will be responsible for 23 million of those eggs. Farm Action President Angela Huffman says the fine and donation are paltry compared to what the inflated prices cost consumers.
14: The settlement that was agreed to is very small compared to the profits that these companies made. These companies then can just treat them as a cost of doing business.
13: Commercial poultry farms have also come under scrutiny for violating federal health safety standards and confinements where thousands of egg-laying chickens are raised in unsanitary conditions. Commercial operations have countered that their products do not pose health risks because cooking poultry eliminates the threat of salmonella and other contaminants. I'm Mark Moran.
5: Finally, the bipartisan budget in Pennsylvania takes a few small steps forward in addressing early child care and education, but still falls short
15: according to Pennsylvania Partnerships for Children.
16: The $50.8 billion spending plan contains modest investments in programs for kids and families. The partnership's Carrie King says they appreciate the support, but notes lawmakers leaned on leftover funds instead of new revenue. King says in early education, the governor proposed $9.5 million for pre-K counts and Head Start, but the funding target wasn't reached.
17: And then what was in the enacted budget is $3.75 million for pre-K and $1 million for Head Start, so $4.75 million overall.
16: Danielle Smith reporting.
15: This is Mike Clifford for Public News Service. 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

It looks like no one can take your place. And I could bleed in sympathy with you on those days. And I could drink up everything you have. Well, don't let it go to waste. I could give you memories to rival Berlin in the 30s. I understand your dating bar ways. And I could bleed in sympathy with you on those days. And I could drink up everything you have. 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Say something warm. 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I can't stand to see you when you're cold. Nor can I stand being out of your life. And I could bleed in sympathy with you on those days. And I could drink up everything you have. Don't let our youth go to waste.

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0: your gal's the finest in this town, the sweetest little flower that's around. So you stop acting like a crown, because I intend to stick around. I'm gonna steal your baby.
1: You ain't too late.
0: Yes, I'm gonna take your baby.
1: You said, you said.
0: Well, I'll win your baby.
1: You can't, you can't. You better leave my gal alone.
0: In love and war, all things are fair. When she goes to the altar, I'll take her there. That's why.
1: That's

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1: All right. 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

Yeah!

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1: Here's what's happening around Ithaca on Thursday, July 16th. 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

party. I want to get down tonight with the defunct. I want to dance. I want to party, honey. I want to get down tonight with the defunct. I want to dance. I want to party, honey. I want to get down tonight with the defunct. I want to dance. I want to party, honey. I want to get down tonight with the defunct. I want to dance. I want to party, honey. 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I want to dance. I want to party, honey. 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I want to dance. 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
1: Here's what's happening around Ithaca on Thursday, July 16th. 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
2: Yeah, what's up? It's Sam the Cool Fish Man, and we are live. This is live radio on WRFI. Okay. This is going to be a whole bunch of different things going on. Grassroots Festival is happening right now. Grassroots is happening despite the smog and the smoke and the wildfires that are happening in Canada. And we're just, it's pretty brutal out there, actually. The air quality is bad. It is straight up unhealthy. It's hazy. It's unhealthy. Let's see if I can get a number for you on that. You know, there's an air quality index here. And, you know, I take this very seriously. I mean, you can feel it, you know. This is actually quite insane now that I'm looking at the number. The air quality index is 221. That's bad. Now, it can go much higher than that. But 221 is bad. And so for everyone at the festival, be really cautious. If you're starting to feel fatigue or like there's just dizziness happening, trouble breathing, then you need to get inside. It does put a damper on the festival. You know, as someone who has performed at the festival, and I, you know, for all the artists out there, stay healthy, just be vigilant, be very careful. You know, don't let anyone push you to perform if you're not feeling up for it. Extremely unhealthy air quality right now here in Ithaca. And I'm just hammering that home because, you know, I know we want to go out and enjoy. This only happens once a year. I know people look forward to this festival. As soon as it's over, even they're like, ah, can't wait to get to the next one next year. I mean, it's a special time for a lot of people, bringing the community together. But we do have very unhealthy air quality happening right now. So please, please be careful. Just why a lot of smoke happening. It's like a big campfire out there. All right. So now that we dealt with that, we talked about that. I want to talk a little bit about this story here. The Ithaca Voice, they have a podcast now. Really cool. It's called Backstory. The podcast powered by the newsroom of the Ithaca Voice. Really cool. Really cool. This was a story that I became interested in a few months ago when I started hearing murmurings. By the way, this is classical greatness here with Sam the Cool Fish Man. And we will play some classical music. There's no doubt about it. But for anyone who's been listening to the show, you know that I like to talk about some current events and some sports and some other things as well. What's on my mind. I will, you know, use this platform for that, because I am a real person. I'm a human being, and I have some thoughts. I have some observations that I like to share. So this story that I got interested in about a few months ago, I'm going to read to you just a short synopsis from the Ithaca Voice here. Last August, officials and developers celebrated the opening of a massive multi-use building in the heart of downtown Ithaca. The project was supposed to put a dent in the city's housing crisis and boost downtown businesses and hotels. I don't know who thought that, but sure. A year later, the building's owners are facing legal action. including a lawsuit from some of their own residents. The suit alleges mismanagement and dangerous living conditions. It's not the only legal proceeding involving the building. Asteri has become one of the most common sites for 911 calls in the city of Ithaca. I'm going to go a step further and say that it is not one of the most common sites. It is the most common site for the 911 calls in the city of Ithaca. Its location right off the commons means all those issues are front and center. And there's a podcast about this. It's about 22 minutes, worth listening to if you really want to know like what's going on in Ithaca besides all of the great music and sort of bubble that we live in, which is really can oftentimes block people off from what's really happening in this city. You know, it's easy to get caught up in the macro stuff, you know, which might be state of affairs on a larger global scale. But there's quite a bit of things going on locally that are important. And let's not overlook the local issues in favor of the larger issues. Sometimes it's easier to look at the larger issues and say, oh my God, right? But look at the local issues, because those are things you could actually do something about. Some of these larger issues, it feels harder to do something about. But the local stuff where you actually could do something about, I think we overlook that, because that would mean we would actually have to take real action for local things. So anyway, this Asteri building is an absolute disaster. And I understand we all make mistakes. But when you're dealing with something of this magnitude and you're trying to build a city, you know, they often say that the road to hell is paved with good intentions. And I truly believe there were good intentions behind this Asteri building. Unfortunately, there was so little grounding in reality that it's blown up, and it is a real awful situation. It's a real mark on the city. People hardly walk past that building, and I really feel for the businesses in that area, which this building was supposedly going to help. But now you've got, you know, Cinemopolis. Luckily, people are still going there, but it's right across from this building in that little courtyard. And it's just, it's too bad. It's too bad. So let's clean this up. Let's fix it. Let's do the right thing here. Oh, we just got to notice that, changing topics here. We just got to notice that the air quality has been moved from unhealthy to very unhealthy. Not great. If you're working outside, I don't know. I mean, the show must go on, some say, right? So, anywho, this Asteri thing, yeah, unfortunately, a real disaster, and we need to fix it. So, moving on from that, and again, my point of bringing that up is that I tend to find that there are... Oh, I got a phone call here as I'm on the air. So I'm gonna play some tunes, and then we'll take this call. All right, this is Night on Bald Mountain. Hello.

That was Night on Bald Mountain. Leonard Bernstein and the New York Philharmonic. And that was a Mussorgsky tune. Night on Bald Mountain. Man, such good stuff. You know, I find that this kind of music, the classical music here and the romantic, and I mean, classical covers a large umbrella here. Really, what it does is it tells a story. It tells great stories. And I think that's something that it's cinematic. It's cinematic. Yeah, everything has its place. But when you compare it to pop music or rock and roll, and some rock and roll is like some progressive rock was like better at telling stories, but a lot of pop music, it's one note stories. This music, this genre here, the classical, the symphonic, orchestrated music here, it's way more than a one note story. It's way more involved. So you're getting an arc, a story arc, and you don't even need lyrics for it. You can use your imagination. And that's why this is classical greatness. That's why we play it. It's good for your brain. So, what else we got? We got some... before I forget here, we had a call from Dan. Thank you, Dan, for calling in. And he mentioned, and I'd be remiss not to say this, do yourself a favor and pick up a P100 mask for the... very unhealthy air quality right now. If you're going to be outside for a while, get a P100 mask. Wear the mask. It's going to save your respiratory system. I'm already feeling it, actually, because I was outside for a little bit today. I was outside for maybe like 20 minutes, maybe about 20 minutes. I already feel it. And so get yourself a P100 mask. Okay. That is your PSA. Let's do another one, actually. We've got Minority Mental Health Awareness Month at Tompkins County Whole Health. July is B.B. Moore Campbell National Minority Mental Health Awareness Month. An opportunity to highlight the need for inclusive and culturally responsive mental health services while addressing the gaps in minorities receiving those services. 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All right, there you go. So, yeah, we're talking air quality. Get a P100 mask. You've got your Mental Health Awareness Month for minorities specifically. And we've got big news. 100 Years podcast launch with host Michael Rhines. On Sunday, August 23rd, join WRFI's Michael Rhines at Cinemopolis for the launch of 100 Years, a new podcast highlighting the experience and transformation of imprisoned and formerly imprisoned New Yorkers. 100 years, an entire century. Collectively, that is the time Michael Rhines, Robert Julian, Demetrius Molina,
and Efrain Diaz spent inside the New York prison system. But this past does not define their future. Today, they are rewriting the script. They are proof that true transformation is possible. Through the power of honest dialogue, healing, and dedicated transition back into the community, they are building bridges where walls used to be. Because real justice isn't about time served, it's about lives restored. That's the 100 Years podcast launch at Cinemopolis, Sunday, August 23rd. Showtime announced soon. Let's do another, you know, we did this last time a little bit. I'd like to do this again. And actually, before we get to that segment, let's name some of these bands that are going to be at Grassroots. How about it, huh? Who's playing at Grassroots? Who's doing it? Who's playing? Well, oh, this is tiny. I need Zoom. I need to zoom in. There we go. That's better. Okay, so it's Thursday. Let's see. We got Rose and the Bros. We got Dirty May. We got Drank the Gold, Jenny Lowe, Kid Bess and the Magic Ring. We got Maddie Walsh and the Blind Spots. We got Willie Watson, Tenzin Chopak, Donna the Buffalo's playing tonight. Thousands of One. We got Aaron Lip. Aaron Lip is playing tonight. Aaron, congrats, man. Congrats on the new addition to the family, man. We got Giant Panda Gorilla Dub Squad. We got Luke G and the Candy Hearts. Keith Frank and the Saw. I can't pronounce that. Soilo Zydeco Band. Corey Henry's playing. The usual suspects are all here. That's cool, though. I didn't know Aaron was playing on the cabaret. Shout out to Aaron. Let's see. Aaron's playing again on Friday. That's sick. Infamous String Dusters. Oh, that is too good. Oh, that's amazing. Ah, the music business. Oh, the music. You know, it would be great to do a music business show. Because the music business is the Wild West. It is whatever deal you can work out. There really ain't that much to it. And there are some contracts that get involved that you want to have in place. But ultimately, it is whatever deal you can strike. And that's it. So kudos to the Infamous String Dusters. They are going to be playing tomorrow at... is this possible? They're supposed to be playing... You know what? So the Infamous String Dusters are listed here. Oh, you know what? Oh my God. This is 2022. thank you, internet. All right, you can scratch everything that I just said, because this lineup is from 2022. So it is null and void at this point. Oh, I feel embarrassed about that. All right, let's go back here. Man, I'll tell you, this is what a world we live in, where every piece of information is on the internet, and as you just saw, you got to vet your stuff. You really got to see what's going on. Check the year, check the dates, double check them. All right, scratch all that. However, I am glad that I looked at that, because I got to give Aaron Lip a shout out. So that is cool. Okay, here's the lineup. This is also an old one. Wow. It blows my mind. So if you search for Grassroots lineup at the Grassroots Festival, and you go to images, the first image that comes up is from the year 2023. Okay. Let's back it up. And let's do some more music too. We've got the Scheherazade coming up.
famous piece. Rimsky-Korsakov, yes. Let's play that. It's about 10 minutes, and then I'll ramble on some more for you.

There you have it. Very nice. Rimsky-Korsakov, the Scheherazade. Famous. And it has that famous snare drum part in there, too. It's pretty cool. All right, we're going to do some the Peer Gynt suite. Get into that soon. But first, there's some really good movies coming out. If you haven't seen Backrooms, you gotta go see it. It's really, that is a crazy movie. It's hard to describe. It's scary. It's profound in some way. It's eerie. It's emotional. It's an emotional film. Really, really well crafted film. It's original. It's unlike any movie that I've ever seen before. So, highly recommend it. Backrooms. Excellent atmosphere. Excellent directing, too. Directed by Kane Parsons, who is a YouTuber. And was able to take $10 million and make a movie that's better than most stuff coming out of Hollywood. Yeah, Hollywood's, as most of these larger institutions, they just get, you know, they get lazy, they stop taking chances. Now they got to be kept honest right now. They got to start putting out better movies. Although The Odyssey looks pretty good. And that recently came out. Let's see how that one is. It's it's just under 3 hours. Looks pretty epic. And it's getting really good reviews on Rotten Tomatoes here. Thrilling, slightly aloof, epic. So I definitely want to see that too. That's a good story. Oh, there's just a lot of stuff on my mind. The town's pretty dead right now because Grassroots is happening, so there's a lot of people out at the festival. Make sure you get your P100 masks, okay? I mean, this is no joke. It's just this haze. There's so much smoke in the air right now. So much. All right. We got about 16 minutes in this show. Thanks for being here. Thanks for listening. Radio. I'm on a radio. Okay. Veering off. Let's bring it back. How about the Peer Gynt Suite?

0: Yeah, the Peregrine Suite. It's a good one. It's a classic. It's a famous one. Really good stuff. That is man, I'm tired today. I think it's all the smoke outside and the unhealthy air quality. So be sure to get those masks. P100s are good, or stay inside, you know? I mean, it's just pretty rough out there. Thinking about just thinking about life, and like I just stood up, and because I've been sitting for a while, and we sit so much, and humans are not meant to sit for that long. It's just too much. So I don't know, think about that. How much are you sitting? How are you living your life? What are like some small changes you can make? Maybe it's just not sitting as much. That might be one of them. We all do have the power to change. We certainly do. We have the power to change our lives. We don't have to accept the reality that's given to us. There are little things we can do. You are what you do, right? The habits that shape us. But it's easy to get trapped. Easy to get trapped and to think that this is it. This is all I do. This is what I do. This is my life. But no, you do have the ability to step into different things, meet different people, be different places. You can we create our own prisons. So just, some encouragement there that to take a step back and to breathe and to say, hey, I can make one change today, whether it's standing up more or being, calling an old friend, whatever it might be. All right, we have like 27 seconds, and then you'll be hearing not me. My show will be over. This is Sam the Cool Fish Man. Feel free to email me at dj@wrfi.org. And enjoy the rest of your evening. Bye-bye.
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2: There's an air quality alert in effect until midnight tonight. Smoke will be widespread today, with some clouds and high temperatures around 83. Smoky conditions overnight as well, with lows around 61 degrees. For Friday, the smoke is likely to clear, with mostly sunny skies and highs around 82. 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
2: This is National Native News. I'm Jill Freitas. First Nations chiefs in Canada have gathered in Ottawa for a three-day general assembly. High on the agenda for the Assembly of First Nations is the issue of clean water. As Dan Karpinchuk reports, many of the chiefs say Ottawa's new proposed clean water legislation appears to walk back their hard-won rights.
3: The new proposed legislation is in line with a previous bill that failed to pass under the government of former Prime Minister Justin Trudeau. Some chiefs are taking issue with new changes to the wording that no longer explicitly recognizes First Nations rights to clean drinking water as a human right. The new bill was recently introduced with the aim of making sure that Indigenous people have reliable access to clear drinking water in their communities. Algonquin Chief Greg Sarazen.
4: We need to protect water. We need sustainable water. There needs to be legislation that ensures safe, clean, sustainable drinking water.
3: About 100 chiefs and community members recently held a march for clean drinking water. A regional chief from Newfoundland, Brendan Mitchell, says the issue is critical, but no longer appears to be a priority with this federal government.
5: Previously in meetings with the former prime minister, at three times I heard him state in a meeting like this, that no relationship was more important to him than his relationship with the Indigenous people of Canada. I've yet to hear our current Prime Minister say that.
3: The AFN Assembly is considering a proposed resolution that calls on chiefs to demand the right to clean water be included in new legislation. For National Native News, I'm Dan Karpinchuk.
2: The food sovereignty movement is teaching tribes to reclaim healthier and more sustainable food systems. And a new memoir penned by one of Arizona's most popular Indigenous chefs is giving direction. KJZZ's Gabriel Pietrasio reports.
6: Executive chef Nephi Craig is in charge of Cafe Gojo in White River and is now the author of Our Knives Will Save Us, dispatches from a White Mountain Apache chef.
7: I'm 46 years old and 15 years into my sobriety, and I wanted to write the story that is a tool for others.
6: His modern scratch kitchen inside a renovated gas station employs fellow Apaches recovering from substance abuse.
7: 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That way it doesn't matter if you're in New York or on the res.
6: For National Native News, I'm Gabriel Pietrasio.
2: New Mexico's high tax incentives meant to lure film production crews are paying off, even in remote or rural communities. Roz Brown has more.
8: After reaching a financial high mark in 2022, the state's film industry took a hit starting the next year after two Hollywood strikes. Now it's showing modest gains, thanks in part to the Uplift program, designed to encourage film and television producers to choose more rural communities or those off the beaten path. Film office director Steve Graham says productions spent some $325 million in the recent fiscal year, nearly a quarter in locations beyond Santa Fe and Albuquerque.
9: There's a historically high mark now for $57 million worth of shooting in the rural areas. It means the Uplift works, and it has spread activity across the state.
8: I'm Roz Brown.
2: On this day, July 16th, 1741, Danish explorer Vitus Bering, sailing for Russia, sighted Alaska's coast near Mount St. Elias during the Great Northern Expedition. The voyage marked the beginning of sustained Russian contact with Alaska Native peoples, forever changing the lives of Onungak, Sukpiak, Yupik, and other indigenous communities through the fur trade and eventual colonization. I'm Jill Freitas.
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0: Hey, Amiri, I noticed that while I was doing my show Jumpin' in the Sugar Bowl today, you drew a picture of a beautiful sunny cityscape with WRFI written on it. What's that about?
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1: Don't call him a nut.
0: This guy's ridiculous.
2: Tether him off, we're gonna tether him off, the mother sucker. Tether him off, the sucker. Tether him off, we're gonna tether him off, the mother sucker.

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1: Here they come again. Billionaires wailing that Congress must act immediately to slash the monthly Social Security checks that middle-class and poor retirees count on. Plutocratic elites and their anti-government ideologues periodically erupt in outrage that elderly Americans who've earned retirement benefits are depleting the Social Security Trust Fund. So, they exclaim, government must cut the payments these old folks are getting. But wait, it's not the government's money. It belongs to the retirees themselves. They've paid monthly payroll taxes into the fund for years on the guarantee that they would later draw benefits out. Maybe so, bark opponents, but the money well is going dry. So the only way to save the program is to chop payments owed to beneficiaries. In three words, that's a lie. What the super wealthy don't want us to notice is that the Social Security tax is spectacularly unfair. If your yearly income is less than $185,000, which includes 95% of us, every penny of your earnings are subject to retirement tax. But if you're paid $1 million a year, or $1 billion, or even more, everything over $185,000 is tax-free. Sweet. Wait, there's more. Instead of being paid wages, most uber-wealthy people draw their annual income from a Wall Street scheme called unrealized capital gains. Big surprise, those gains are totally exempted from our nation's retirement tax. This is Jim Hightower saying, so let's make Musk, Zuckerberg, Bezos, and other tax-dodging billionaires pay on all of their income, like the rest of us do. That's only fair. Then, America can increase benefits so everyone can have a dignified retirement. Now that's true fairness. The Hightower Radio Lowdown is made possible by you subscribers to Jim Hightower's Lowdown on Substack. 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

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But the post office has been stolen and the mailbox is locked. Oh, my.

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And I said, oh, I didn't know that. 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
1: Hey, y'all. Welcome to another Sparkle Tone Hour. George with you. I am going to be playing, I'm not going to bore you with a bunch of record nerd micro genres. Let's just call this post-punk. That's the easiest thing. So, but you'll see it'll cover all sorts of ground. And I'll probably mispronounce a lot of words because our band names, because it's from all over the world. Let's get started with, I want to say it's Brock. I can't remember if they're French or Belgium, but Jeanette.

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water.

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All right, George, back with you. Man, it's still smoky out there. Everybody be careful out there. We started out with Brock, breakfast in bed after that, Bound and Gagged, who I happen to know, are about to have a big reissue project coming out that's going to be super, super cool, from Boston. Capital Punishment featuring a young Ben Stiller on drums. And then I'm going to attempt this, Carambolage. Which made me, as you can tell, we usually do things alphabetically here. But that last song made me think of this other song that's one of my favorites. So I'm going to play it. Hands of Plastic.

Stadt, auf dem Amt, im Wolkenbüro, China-Restaurant.

Ooh, I love that song. That's Alex Chilton, like one of his finest moments. And let's say that dude did a lot of cool stuff. Chandra before that, who actually played in Ithaca, and did an interview on W right here on WRFI. Really delightful lady. Chalk Circle with their demo that Mississippi Records rescued, and Care of the Cow before that. Let's see. I know a lot of you are probably gonna go to Grassroots if you're not there already. Be responsible, test your drugs. But there is stuff happening tomorrow. GX Jumpers on the Commons, always awesome. And then both of these are at 7, and both look great. Rock for Revolution at Nocturnal Cafe. Those shows have been amazing. And the Queer Anarchy Collective Drag Show at Buffalo Street Books. So if Grassroots is not your scene, there's stuff to do tomorrow. What do we got next? China Shop.

Hey y'all, George back with you. You're listening to the Sparkle Tone Hour. That was Chris and Cozy. And you know, as I was putting this set together and I listened to that, which is great, I love Chris and Cozy, I was like, I'm gonna have to listen to some TG after this. So I did, and so I'm gonna play it for you too, Hamburger Lady.

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Flashed on the carpet.

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It is 7 o'clock and time for another edition of Night Toast. I am your host, Rich Recchia, keeping you company until 9 o'clock, at which call to the universe will be coming your way. We got some fun stuff to play for you this week. I'm going to start things off with a track from the first Blue Oyster Cult album. This song has the strange title of She's As Beautiful As a Foot. This is Night Toast on WRFI.

WRFI, community radio from the hearts of the Finger Lakes. That was Blondie from their 1982 album, The Hunter. It was a song that Debbie Harry co-wrote with bassist Nigel Harrison. It was called War Child. In front of that, Cheap Trick from Dream Police in 79 gave us Way of the World, a co-write between Robin Zander and Rick Nielsen, just in case you were wondering. In front of that, we had two from the B-52s, Channel Z from Cosmic Thing and Wig from Bouncing Off the Satellites in 86. And we started that music set off with Blue Oyster Cult from their self-titled debut back in 1972, a song with a strange title to it called She's As Beautiful As a Foot. The big news today, of course, is the weather with how smoky the air has been. And it's been today was pretty bad. Taking a look at the forecast for tonight, we'll see a low of 59 degrees. For tomorrow, patchy smoke, and then hopefully clearing up by the afternoon and a high of 84. For Friday night, low of 63 with maybe a little bit more smoke from the wildfires in Canada. And then Saturday, we'll see a chance of showers and a high of 87. Right now, the air quality alert is still in effect, and we have 78 degrees. Rich Recchia along with you until 9 o'clock. We're now going back to 1971 with Jethro Tull from the Aqualung album. This is a song called Wind Up.

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I didn't mind if they groomed me for success, or if they said that I was just a fool.

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I hope you liked it. In front of that, we had 10 Years After from their Cricklewood Green album back in 1970. Some nice good guitar rock. A song called Love Like a Man. In front of that, Deep Purple from Deep Purple in Rock back in 70. Hard Loving Man. And we started that set off with Jethro Tull from the Great Aqualung album. That was a tune called Wind Up. You are listening to Night Toast. I am your host, Richard Frank Recchia, keeping you company until 9 o'clock, at which Nico will come in and he will bring us Call to the Universe, which is always an entertaining show. I hope you will stay around for that. Right now, I'm going to play you something I discovered the last month or two. I'm always trying to find new stuff to play for the show, and came across this album by Yola Tango, and the album is called The Sounds of the Sounds of Science, and I thought it'd be an appropriate thing to play on my show. It seems to fit in with the other type of music I play. 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